0: 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So we'll have more in just a moment. 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
1: When was the last time you saw your primary care doctor? 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
7: Hello, I'm Catherine Cullen.
8: And I'm John Northcott. Coming up on As It Happens.
7: Keep talking. With Donald Trump's latest tariff deadline less than 2 days away, Canada's trade negotiators are in Washington trying to work out a deal to present to the president.
8: And kids these days. We talked to the owner of two juvenile pygmy goats who escaped from their enclosure and ended up trying to take public transit. He tells us this kind of weird thing can only happen in Portland, Oregon.
7: Those stories and more coming up on the Monday edition of As It Happens.

0: Dominic LeBlanc says his work isn't done. Canada's Minister of International Trade was speaking in Washington this afternoon. He and his colleagues are there to hash out a deal with the White House in the hopes of staving off new U.S. tariffs. But Donald Trump has set a Wednesday deadline, and there are big issues still outstanding, not just for Canada and the United States, but for each of the provincial and territorial governments involved, not to mention U.S. states. Brian Clough has some experience navigating that kind of complexity. Mr. Clough was Justin Trudeau's deputy chief of staff responsible for relations between Canada and the U.S. We reached him in Toronto.
1: Brian, those comments from Minister LeBlanc as he was leaving the meeting saying we're going to continue working, our job is not yet done, what does that tell you about where these negotiations stand?
2: Well, it's no surprise because we're not quite at the deadline yet. We still have 36 hours or so to go before these tariffs are supposed to be imposed by the Americans. And anybody watching this fully expected the negotiations to go right up to the deadline.
1: Help us understand what it would be like inside the Prime Minister's office, his team right now. How much pressure are they facing?
2: Well, they're clearly very seized with this. And I was going to say totally seized with this. Not quite. They have a lot of things to juggle, but this is the top priority in the Prime Minister's office and in the government of Canada right now. We are 17, 18 months or so into this trade war with the United States. The current government has made a number of efforts to present reasonable proposals to the Americans over that time period. Only in the last month have we seen the Americans finally engage in a serious way. The fact that the Americans are carving out all this time to talk is a good sign that we might actually get to an agreement. So that's why you're seeing the Canadians put so much energy into trying to resolve this, because they have an American counterpart that's finally engaging.
1: Well, and an intriguing part of this is that we do expect that the Prime Minister and the President are going to have a phone call. How do you think Mark Carney will be approaching that call?
2: Well, it's a bit of an art that Mark Carney now has a fair bit of experience with. You've got to approach it in a straightforward way, be constructive, be prepared for the President to bring up all sorts of issues. I remember when I used to listen to calls between the former Prime Minister and the current President, you know, sometimes he might go on and on about some issue that he's fixated on that has nothing to do with the trade talks. So you've got to be prepared to interrupt, get your arguments in front of him, and hopefully he's prepared to engage in a constructive way.
1: In terms of the deal itself, it seems fairly clear that if there is going to be an agreement here, Canada is going to have to give a fair bit. What do you think the conversations are like in the Prime Minister's office right now about where Canada can afford to make more concessions, particularly given that we haven't really seen much from the Americans in this whole trade conversation?
2: Well, the conversations right now would be constantly assessing, judging whether there's a landing zone that is good for the economy, but also politically saleable. And in order to inform those judgments by the decision makers, ultimately the Prime Minister and the ministers, they're talking to stakeholders, they're talking to premiers' offices, they're watching the media, they're listening to observers, trying to judge the mood of the public and whether they can land somewhere that, as I said, can be politically sold to Canadians. It is going to be tough to get there, though, because as we've seen for months, and as we continue to see, we're up against an American side that doesn't really want to compromise. They want Canada to make unilateral concessions, and they don't really want to give much in return. So what the Canadians have been focused on now is trying to push the Americans to understand that if there's going to be a deal, there has to be some wins in it for Canada. And that means lowering the tariffs on steel, aluminum, autos, and lumber to get there.
1: You mentioned the mood of the public earlier, and I wonder what advice you would give the Prime Minister about the extent to which Canadians will tolerate more concessions.
2: I think Canadians, and certainly the majority of Liberal voters, elected this Prime Minister to do two things: stand up to Trump, stand up for Canada, but also work to try to get to some sort of an agreement. And I don't think those things are mutually exclusive. There's a lot of observers who will say, you've got to do one or the other, you can't do them both. I think you can do both. And I think this Prime Minister is navigating that right now. But the path to an agreement that stands up to Canada, for Canada, and defends our interests is a pretty narrow path. And that's why we haven't seen a deal so far.
1: What's trickier, do you think, getting Canadians on side or getting all of the premiers on side? Because parts of this, it sounds like, for instance, dropping the provincial booze ban. Some premiers are going to say, well, if this deal doesn't help sectors in my province, I'm not necessarily willing to do that.
2: Totally. And it's one of the key reasons landing this plane is going to be so hard. The Americans seem unwilling to reduce the various 232 tariffs enough to get certain premiers on board. And there's a lot of reporting, and it's consistent with what I'm hearing, that softwood lumber isn't even really part of the discussion right now. So if softwood is not, if that tariff is not lowered, will Premier Eby in British Columbia put alcohol back on shelves? Doesn't seem like he will. And if he doesn't put alcohol back on shelves, the Americans won't do a deal. So the complications with the provinces are very real here. The complexities, I should say, with the provinces. And I expect that as much as the Canadian government is engaging the American government right now about these tariffs, they're spending as much time talking to the various premiers and premiers' offices.
1: Brian, you were part of the team that negotiated the first CUSMA. And so I want to ask you, I mean, to what extent is it even worth having a deal with the Trump administration, given that they are, with these tariffs, in the midst of violating their own free trade agreement? I mean, to what extent can we really believe in an agreement with this administration?
2: Well, you can't totally believe in a deal with this administration. That is clear. The president often doesn't stick to his deals. But I am not one who says, and frankly, I think it's overly simplistic to say, because you can't trust Donald Trump, you shouldn't try to come to some sort of agreement. If we get an agreement that gets us peace for 6 months or 12 months, that's going to do a lot for the auto workers and the steel workers and the forestry workers who are struggling. Donald Trump is the president. We have no choice but to deal with him. So trying to find an agreement is a worthwhile effort, even if he tears it up in three months.
1: It's a remarkable time. Brian Clough, appreciate your insights. Thank you.
2: Glad to be here.
0: Brian Clough was Justin Trudeau's Deputy Chief of Staff focused on Canada-U.S. relations. We reached him in Toronto. While negotiations were ongoing south of the border, Prime Minister Mark Carney was on Canada's east coast today, making an announcement alongside Newfoundland and Labrador Premier Tony Wakeham and Quebec Premier Christine Frechette. The three leaders were in St. John's to unveil a new tentative agreement on Churchill Falls. The hydroelectric project has been a source of controversy since 1969, when the provinces signed an agreement that has long been criticized as lopsided in Quebec's favor. In 2024, Newfoundland and Labrador's the former Premier Andrew Fury ripped that agreement up and replaced it with a new memorandum of understanding, seemingly closing the book on the matter. But a review of that MOU reignited discussions earlier this year, resulting in what Mr. Wakeham described today as a new win-win-win agreement.
3: When we went into these negotiations, we made it clear there was one thing which we would not compromise: that Newfoundlanders and Labradorians must always be the primary beneficiaries of our own resources. Thanks to the hard work of the incredible team, and based on the clear findings of the Independent Review Committee, we have taken the hard lessons of the 1969 Churchill Falls disaster and learned from the mistakes made in the old 2024 MOU, and replace them with a new and better deal with both Quebec and the federal government that will finally put us in control of our own future. Through the agreement with Quebec alone, our province will be able to retain an additional 360 megawatts of electricity from Churchill Falls and Gull Island. Through an agreement with the federal government to build new wind power at Churchill Falls, we will gain access to an additional 400 megawatts of electricity. In total, this means Newfoundland and Labrador will have access to 2,750 megawatts of electricity, a full 760 megawatts more than we had access to under the 2024 MOU. And just so you can think about that, a single new mine requires approximately 125 megawatts. The opportunity is enormous. And this number does not include any power from the Churchill Falls expansion. We will study the potential of that project as recommended by the Independent Review Committee that could result in an additional 2,500 more megawatts. Equally exciting, and perhaps more exciting, is how we will get to use this power. Over the course of this deal, Newfoundland and Labrador will maintain complete optionality in how we choose to use our power from Churchill Falls. We can keep this power as part of an economic strategy to develop our own mining industry and other industries, or we can choose to sell this power, including to Quebec, which is committed to paying a premium price of 150% over PPA-based pricing. The choice will be ours to make for generations to come.
0: For the record, that was Newfoundland and Labrador Premier Tony Wakeham speaking to reporters in St. John's earlier today.

0: When you walk into a university classroom, chances are you'll see a sea of students typing away on their laptops as their professors teach. But does all that typing actually help students learn? Or does the slower, more deliberate act of handwriting notes help information stick in our brains better? That question is being put to the test at the University of Toronto's Law School, where some professors are hoping to implement a laptop ban this fall. They say typing notes and the growing use of AI can get in the way of students thinking deeply and engaging with class material. But at this point, it's still unclear how many courses will adopt the policy, and students are pushing back. Ishan McLaughlin is the president of the Law Student Society, and he's heading into his second year at the University of Toronto's Henry N.R. Jackman Faculty of Law. We reached him in Toronto.
1: Ishan, just how much of an adjustment is it going to be for you if you can't pull your laptop out in class?
2: Personally, I've sometimes handwritten notes, but I often use a laptop. And that's something that a lot of students who wrote to us mirrored as well. You know, some students haven't handwritten since high school. Some students even use laptops in high school. So it's a large adjustment.
1: Give us a sense of how this news went over. When the faculty put out the note, what have your peers said?
2: As the student government, our first goal was to find out what students thought. So we published a survey and very quickly got a pretty good idea. Just over 76% of respondents, now that our survey's closed, disagreed that this change will be beneficial to their education. Interestingly, the main concern brought forward was one of agency, right? Students wrote to us describing how, you know, they've built these study habits up over years. Law schools generally have really strict admission standards as well. And now all of a sudden they're being told to relearn for many of them what's already worked, especially upper year students. Right, upper year students described having years of success at law school under their belt, and now in their second or third year, having to kind of build up from the ground what they've been developing.
1: We did request an interview with the school's associate dean, Richard Stacey. He declined, but that letter that he wrote last week, he said that faculty members at the law school are concerned that the laptops are undermining their ability to teach students to, quote, learn to think like lawyers, to reason carefully and collectively about and with the law, unquote. Does he have a point that students have become so focused in writing out every word that they're not thinking critically about some of what's being taught in the classroom?
2: Well, at least from what we've heard, there's a number of students who agree that the reasoning even has basis, but over half of the students who agreed with this reasoning also wrote to us saying they'd prefer the change or policy was a strong recommendation and not a mandatory requirement.
1: I appreciate that the students might feel that way. I guess I wonder, I mean, you guys are paying a substantial amount of tuition for the professors to decide what to teach you and to set some of the parameters around the classroom environment. Do you think this is ultimately the school's prerogative to decide?
2: I guess it's a twofold thing, right? The first is the administration. In implementing this policy, they're formalizing something that professors have already done on an individual level. You know, we understand that if the administration hadn't implemented this policy, professors still could have gone ahead and told students they couldn't use laptops. So our goal with the administration is really to work with them, especially on supports and recording measures to help students adapt and adjust to this change. But on the professor level, we do understand that, you know, professors do have discretion over how they teach their class. But we're hoping that professors, in hearing student opinions and student voices, might reconsider, especially professors who are currently wavering on whether or not to implement this policy in their own classroom. We hope they hear us out and they talk to students and listen to them as well.
1: Part of the discourse, as I understand it, is also the school has pointed to the fact that there's a lot of study that's gone on out there that suggests that handwriting to do your note-taking is better for memory and learning. And I appreciate you're saying, well, it should be on a case-by-case basis, but should the data not also help drive the decision?
2: I think when students are confronted with that data, they've got two things before them. One, they've got a track record of proven results, something they know works for them. And then they have theoretical benefit, you know, behind handwriting. Mm. So for students who know what they've been doing is working, it's hard to take that leap of faith and trust that the science behind it is accurate. And well, I'm not saying that the science isn't accurate. It is an average, right? Many of the studies, the results are reflected in averages, and on an individual basis, you don't know what side of that average you'll fall onto.
1: Help us understand exactly where things stand now. Earlier today, you met with members of the administration about this laptop-free classroom policy. You presented them with the results of the survey. Did you get a sense of where this conversation is going?
2: I think they plan to work with us on finding a way to make changes or adjustments that students will be able to get behind. Right now, you know, with 76% of students feeling like this won't benefit their education, there's still a ways to go, but it's still early. Classes haven't started. And this policy is new, right? It's new. It's not something that many other universities or law schools have implemented. And we think they're willing to, and there's definitely room to make adjustments.
1: Okay, so you're looking for that flexibility, but the term is only a few weeks away. Are you or anyone you know, like, practicing your handwriting in the meantime?
2: You know, as long as I can read my own handwriting, that's my big concern. And I'm not exactly sure about other students. It wasn't one of the questions we asked them directly. I would guess that students are definitely evaluating their approach to the semester, whether that be buying iPads or you're stocking up on pencil and notebooks.
1: It's funny, I wasn't part of the curriculum, Ishan, but I imagine this whole conversation with the administration is good training for a future lawyer.
2: Yeah, absolutely. It's probably the best experience that I've had so far in terms of advocacy.
1: Right on. Well, listen, it's nice to meet you. Thank you for taking the time.
2: Yeah, and thank you again for reaching out about this. We appreciate it.
0: Ishan McLaughlin is the president of the Law Student Society at the University of Toronto. We reached him in Toronto.

0: Two fare evaders have captured the attention of Portland, Oregon's transit system. Security camera footage shows the culprits sneaking on to a TriMet bus and then being quickly shooed off for not paying their fare. And that video is going viral because the two would-be passengers are goats. Juvenile goats, to be exact. Their names? Billy the Kid and Billy the Goat, and they escaped their nearby enclosure. Larray Anderson is the owner of the goats and also a local rapper who goes by the name of Copper Loke. We reached him in Portland.
1: Larray, where are Billy the Kid and Billy the Goat now?
2: Sitting right over here eating.
1: Are you sure?
2: Yeah. I'm watching them.
1: Very closely, I imagine, at this point. Can you take us back to the moments when you realized the goats were gone? How did you find out?
2: Well, I actually got a call from my sister, and she was like, hey, your goats are out. And I'm like, oh. So I jump up and I go look in the backyard, and they weren't out. They were in the backyard. So I was like, ah. So I blew it off. And then I'm sitting there watching TV, and I look, and I see my goats getting on the bus around the corner. And I'm like, whoa. When did they do this? And I realized that someone had brought my goats back before I even woke up. Yeah, so they were out. It was like early in the morning when they took off.
1: Okay, so you're going to have to walk us through this like fantastic goat voyage here. What what happened to the two Billies? How did they get out?
2: So we have a little hinge gate in the backyard, and the kids use it to go in and out. And somebody left it open.
1: The kids, in this case, you mean your children, not the goats, right?
2: Yeah, my children's not. Yeah.
1: Okay, so somebody left the gate open, and then where did the goats go?
2: They proceeded to, I guess, walk down the street and around the corner and to the bus stop.
1: And it's not a short walk from what I understand either, though, right?
2: No,
1: like they were on a bit of a hike.
2: And it's a busy street as well. So I'm like, and what's even really weirder is the people around when they were boarding the bus didn't see them. Until they got on the bus, like, because there was passengers walking on the bus, and the goats were right there, like, waiting to board as well.
1: So there is this, there's this footage from both inside the bus and outside the bus of what the goats got up to, and you can see that they kind of get on for a moment, and then the doors open again, and they are shooed off.
2: Right.
1: What do you think the goats were thinking? Why do you think they got on the bus?
2: I do not know. That's, I'm like, where were they going? What are you doing?
1: Are you surprised that they're capable of getting out on their own and boarding public transit?
2: Absolutely. Now I realize how intelligent they are.
1: Tell us a little bit about how the people on the bus and the driver reacted to the two goats boarding.
2: Well, there was a lady sitting on the right side facing away from the goats, and but they walked by the side of her, and she's on her phone. She never even looked and noticed that the goats walked on and then walked off. I noticed that in the video footage.
1: It's a good reminder to all of us to get off our phones. Who knows what you're missing?
2: Yeah, exactly. Exactly.
1: Now, the guy driving the bus, Abdullah Lahousnia, spoke with a local news outlet afterwards, KGW News. Let's listen to a bit of what he had to say.
3: It was really big surprise to see two goats coming to my bus. People took it as funny, as, you know, something strange, I would say. And that will, of course, keep Portland weird.
1: Keep Portland weird, right? That's the slogan. I wonder how weird you think this is on the list of weird things that have happened
2: weird.
1: In Portland.
2: It's weird. Like, a year ago, if I was just somebody and seen this, I would have been like, whoa, what are goats doing in Portland, like this close to the city, you know?
1: So you, like you said at the beginning, you woke up and they were back in your backyard. What do you know about what happened once they were shooed off the bus between there and getting back to your place?
2: Well, from there, they walked back through the parking lot and back through, and one of my neighbors seen them, pulled over. And then there's footage of that, too, in her car. She had footage of her taking the goats back and then telling me, you can thank me later.
1: I was going to say they didn't make it on the bus, but they managed to bum a ride. Is that what you're telling me?
2: Yeah. They got a ride still.
1: Why do you own goats in the first place?
2: Okay, so I moved into a very large property, And it had sticker bushes, outgrown, just overgrown. And my buddy, he owns a farm, and he was like, hey, if you get some goats back here, they'll knock this down. And I was like, we were just joking around. And I was like, all right, well, let's do it. And we ended up getting the goats, and, yeah, they cleared it out. They cleared this out. I think that's why they started trying to escape, because right over my fence is food, sticker bushes, everything they like. Right. So I started fixing the side, because they've been going into my neighbor's yard and stuff like that, you know. And so this is the first time they went out through the front. That's how they were able to get out to the busy street and out towards the bus.
1: Yeah. You said in another interview, I think, that they are escape artists. So what are you doing to stop them?
2: They're opportunists.
1: Yeah. What are you doing to make sure there are no more opportunities? How are you going to keep them in the yard?
2: Oh, yeah. So we've already started a GoFundMe. And I've already got fencing, and I've already started putting up new fencing around everything. Every spot that I know is like a weak part in the fence. We got a chain on the gate so the kids can't go in and out no more. They got to use the actual front door or the side door.
1: Well, and maybe now you need to like keep the people away. These goats are basically celebrities, no?
2: Yeah. And then they showed like the path that the goats took, which was like, everyone is like, oh, that's where he lives. So now I'm getting people coming by. Oh, my God, wait, honking. Oh, want to see the goats? Yeah.
1: Okay. Thank you so much for your time.
2: Yep. No problem.
0: Larray Anderson is a goat owner and a rapper. We reached him in Portland, Oregon. Now here's Lori Matheson with The Escape Goat.

0: We're going to take a short break now. When we return, full steam ahead. A sauna dancer from Winnipeg is representing Canada at the World Sauna Championships in the Netherlands.
1: And strumming up support to Moncton Manor behind a petition with over 10,000 signatures to help make an emoji version of the Acadian flag a reality. It reminded us of the time musician Mary Lattimore helped push to get the harp emojified. Stay tuned. I'm John Northcott.
0: And I'm Catherine Cullen.
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4: President Trump's Middle East special envoy, Jared Kushner, meets with Israeli Prime Minister Benjamin Netanyahu. The meeting comes as the U.S. is pushing a 15-point roadmap for Hamas to disarm and for Israel to withdraw from Gaza. We hear what progress was made on the stalled Gaza ceasefire tomorrow on Morning Edition from NPR News.
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0: Hello again, and welcome back. I'm Catherine Cullen.
1: And I'm John Northcott. This is, as it happens, the Monday edition, part two. Right now, severe droughts are depleting groundwater and drying up surface water reserves like never before in France. The government has established water use restrictions in nearly 70% of the country, and at least 40,000 people are affected by water shortages, with record-breaking heat waves and wildfires making things even worse. The department of Côte d'Or in the north of France is one of over 60 that is at the crisis stage, with the region now on the highest national alert level for drought. Edward Blanchet is an engineer with the department's local drinking water syndicate, the public entity that oversees water management there, and we reached him in Sambury, France.
0: Edward, what do the rivers and reservoirs look like where you are right now?
5: Along the river, you can see a lot of sand, the stones, and the fishes, like trapped in the few places where there are still water. The river flow has been reduced by five times from a normal river flow at this period. And also near the river, the grass and the fields, the color for the moment is most yellow than green. So it's really different. And as we are producing water from the rivers, after the water treatment installation, there are very few water, and the level is decreasing really fast. And for one of our three reservoirs, we have still along 40 days left until we don't have water anymore. That's a level that we never had before.
0: What is it like for you to see that, the fish trapped, the grass turning yellow?
5: It's not surprising because due to the climate change, we know that the river flows are expected to decline and the low water periods will become longer and the drought will occur more frequently. But to see it really on the field, it's quite different. It will be worse in the future. So how we consume water, that's what makes me having fear, because for the moment, as a domestic user, I cannot see there is no more water. If you go to your home, you turn on your water tap, you still have water. And it was holiday for the moment, and the people in holiday don't think about the drought. We have beach, Sands Beach, and you just want to have a swim in the sea, and then you go back to your home and you take a shower. And so that's the balance between less resources and the high consumption that is really difficult for me.
0: What is your department telling people about how they need to change their water usage right now, while there is still

0: water coming out of the taps, as you say.
1: Yeah, we all have a message about the vital use of the water. And we explain that, for example, you can have a shorter shower. If you have a shower for 4 minutes, you can save maybe 40 liters. It's many, many little acts that every domestic users can have.
0: And to what extent are people willing to go along with these restrictions right now?
1: I think everybody understood that you have to take a shorter shower. You don't have to clean your car. It's forbidden. And if you have a garden with a little fields with, I don't know, tomatoes, or you don't have to give water during the day. But there are no fines for the domestic users.
0: You're not going to get a ticket for a long shower.
1: Yeah, no, that's it. And for the industrial or economical activities, they have to consume 25% less than the rest of the year. So we can control them. But for the other part, it's really hard to evaluate.
0: Do you think that it's likely that all of France, I mean, it's already the majority of the country, but that soon all of France will be grappling with restrictions and drought?
1: Yeah, already most of the departments in France are under restriction. There are 40,000 people who don't have water anymore in their groundwater resources or rivers, so they are using trucks to get some water from other places. So this number will grow during the next week until we have a significant rain. But we are quite lucky in our department because we have interconnection network between the different water systems. So for the moment, my job is to operate the transfers of treated water volumes from one place to another to avoid outgates of water.
0: I wonder, when you look at the consequences of this, I mean, people are living with the restrictions right now, but they will go beyond this moment. I know France's ecology minister has convened a meeting with officials where she has said that the cost of this summer's heat wave is likely to be between 10 and 15 billion euros. Wildfires have burned thousands of acres of land. How prepared is France to deal with the consequences of all of this?
1: We have a lot of money to put in the system, in the water supply, because today our water is like magic water you get on your tap. But it's the cost is not high enough to reduce the leaks, to encourage water efficiency. So even without those crises, we need more money. But I think this year will help to understand we are under a climate change crisis, and the water is like the main pillar of all of economical activities. The most important is not to forget when we will have, I think, in December or January, too much water, and we'll have rivers that go too big. Not to forget that in summer, we still have this problem of drought.
0: When it comes to this drought, when you look at the weather forecast, when you look up, I understand there are clouds in the sky today. What is your best hope for when things will get better now?
1: The forecast are announcing, I think, 30 millimeters of rain next week. It will help, but it won't change the situation, and the drought will continue until we have significant rainfall to get more water in the ground, in the fields, and then in the river, and then the restriction will change. The only help we can have comes from the users to reduce their consumption.
0: Edouard, merci and bonne chance. Good luck.
1: Thank you. Have a good day.
2: Edouard Blanchet is an engineer who manages drinking water supply at the Côte d'Armor department in France. He's in Saint-Brieuc.

0: For most people, the sauna is a place to sit quietly, sweat out your cares, and relax. But that's not the case or the goal for competitors in the World Sauna Championships. Technically, the competition is called the Aufguss World Masters, and it has a long history in Europe. Competitors are expected to use music, essential oils, and towel techniques to put on a performance-based sauna ritual. This year, Quincy Hebert from Winnipeg will be traveling to the Netherlands to compete.
1: So Aufguss comes from the German word of infusion or steam on. We take snowballs with pure essential oils. We place them on the hot sauna rocks, and then we use our towel and our fan to move that aromatic steam around the sauna to music. And then Show Aufguss takes it a step further, where we create a story a little bit like theater, and we tell a story with the oils and the music that we choose, and then we do a little bit of acting as well to really take people into the story and immerse themselves in a full sensory experience.
2: So how does one get into Aufguss? What's your story?
1: So I have 17 years of dancing experience, and it got to a certain point where I just felt like I wanted a challenge. I wanted to try something new, and my mom actually found the job posting at Thermea, and so I was like, you know what? That sounds like a good challenge. And I just fell in love with how much creative freedom we have, and the oils, and then the community. Everyone's just so nice and so kind, and it's a really great place to find your style and connect with other people.
2: So I guess when you're being judged, you're going to Netherlands.
1: Yes.
2: You're being judged. And so you're being judged for performance, but are they taking scents and stuff like that into account as well?
1: They account for lots of things. Professionalism. So do you know where everything is? Your heat distribution, your sanitation. So are you wiping away your sweat in between the rounds? Your theme, your oils. So do your oils relate to your story and your musicality? So are you moving on beat and are you listening to the music, but also paying attention to the audience members and making sure everyone's safety is taken into account?
2: And how challenging is the heat factor how big of an adjustment was that?
1: That was a huge adjustment. I remember my first time stepping into a sauna just as an audience member. And I remember thinking, oh my gosh, I have to perform in this. Yeah. And then I found that as I got better, I stopped thinking about the heat. I just started losing myself in the music like I did with dance. So it was more seamless than I thought.
0: That's Quincy Hebert, who's competing in this year's World Sauna Championships, speaking to Corey Funk on Information Radio in Winnipeg earlier today.

0: We've all been there, staring at a menu or trying to pick a paint color, eyes glazed over, frozen, overwhelmed by options and unable to make a decision. It turns out being overloaded with choice isn't an experience that's unique to human beings. Researchers at the University of Tennessee in Knoxville have just released their findings in a study of female tree frogs confronted with a tricky choice between this... and this. To the human ear, not much difference, but to a Cope's gray tree frog, the first one sounds strong and healthy, everything a lady frog is looking for in a mate. In this study, this is known as the target. The second, the call of a weaker, less attractive male frog. For our purposes, this is known as the distractor. But Jesse Tanner says it may seem like a straightforward decision between the two can get complicated. Ms. Tanner is a professor of evolutionary biology, psychology, and neuroscience, and the study's co-author. We reached her in Knoxville, Tennessee.
1: Jesse, let's take another listen to some of the sounds that you used in this study. First, this is the simulated sound of two different frogs at once, one target and one distractor. So one attractive frog call and one less attractive frog call together sound like this. So when you played both calls at once, coming from different directions, what did the female frog usually do?
2: Yeah, so if you're a female tree frog, you're very interested in choosing a male with a longer call, typically. So usually females would tend to move toward the longer call, which was kind of the second one in sequence. Both of these are like acceptable males, but you can hear that one has more sound pulses. And I know from my years of study that females should prefer that.
1: Okay, let's listen to a more difficult scenario now. This is what it sounds like when there's one attractive target call and seven less attractive distractor calls. So what did the female frogs do when there's only one target and seven less desirable distractors coming from all directions?
2: Okay, so in a simple two-choice scenario, they went from choosing the target call in 77% of trials all the way down to only 21% of the time when they had eight options to choose from. Some of them continued to choose as normal and were remarkably good at finding the target call in all that chaos, but a lot of them had more trouble and they would tend to pause or just sit at the beginning of the trial and the point at which they were released and not do anything at all for 10 minutes, which is a very, very long time in this context.
1: How surprised were you?
2: I was pretty surprised. We've done a bunch of research over the years as a field on the effects of noise. And so kind of what I expected was that we would find pronounced effects of noise on their decision making and maybe more subtle effects of choice overload. But that was the opposite of what we found. We found that the choice overload had a lot more important effect on their decisions.
1: How can you tell that they're being overwhelmed by choice versus just the fact that it's kind of loud?
2: Yeah, so that was the main goal of this study, was to sort of disentangle those two ideas. One, that the female just had too many options and sort of got overwhelmed and froze, versus the idea that the calls would step on each other and be more difficult to hear and discriminate. And so in this study, we designed it such that the calls never overlapped one another. They were all clearly distinguishable if you're a female frog. And that's why we were able to kind of separately understand that it was the number of choices and not specifically the noise.
1: And why does it matter?
2: These frogs communicate in these really densely populated environments. So there are a lot of males calling at once trying to attract a female. And so this is, close to a problem they might experience in nature. But females gain a lot of benefits from choosing the right mate to male, the right male to mate with. They get genetic benefits from their offspring. So we know that choosing a certain mate might help your babies grow up faster or survive better. And so these decisions have pretty big consequences for females.
1: What do you think the implications are in terms of the frogs themselves thriving as a species?
2: You know, the big takeaway for me is mainly that females can't always get what they want. So they make these decisions in these big, noisy environments where they have to choose from a lot of different options. And it seems like choice overload is going to prevent them from choosing the mates that they want a lot of the time. I think there's something important about choosing a mate at all versus not choosing a mate that's going to be very important here. So one of the effects that we find is that females take a really long time to make a decision when they have too many options, but they usually still do choose something. And in this mating scenario, choosing any father for your offspring is going to be better than not making any decision. These tree frogs only come to make this mating decision on the night when they're ready to lay eggs, and they will lay their eggs within a few hours, whether they've found a mate or not. So it's important not to delay too long.
1: As you were doing this and thinking about people being overwhelmed by choice, what kind of parallels did you see to the human experience in trying to find a mate?
2: I think the immediate comparison is definitely dating apps. You know, people discuss kind of swiping endlessly on dating apps and feeling sort of dissatisfied with all the options and kind of overwhelmed with the task. And I think it's easy to kind of relate this task to that. But I think this choice overload idea comes into play in a lot of our daily lives. If you've ever, you know, scrolled endlessly looking for a show to watch on Netflix or stood in the cereal aisle kind of baffled by the number of different options there are, this idea of overwhelmed by choice is a pretty common one that we experience.
1: We shouldn't feel bad about it. We should just think of the free frogs, know that we're not alone.
2: Right. I think one of the interesting comparisons is that, you know, some decisions are higher stakes than others, right? And so which cereal I decide to take home at the end of the day is much less important than which mate this female tree frog decides to go with.
1: It's really interesting work. Thank you for taking the time to talk to us about it.
2: I really appreciate you having me. Thank you.
0: Jesse Tanner is an assistant professor at the University of Tennessee in Knoxville and a lead author of the study titled, wait for it, Choice Overload Constrains Mate Choice Independent of Energetic Masking. We reached her in Knoxville.

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Up next, after the news, it's Morning Edition. 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
1: And you're listening to WUSF 89.7, your spot for local, and we're glad you are on this Tuesday morning. I'm Craig Kopp. Good morning. Divers here in Florida looking for sunken slave ships for connections to history, and we've got that story coming up.
2: I'm Rob Schmitz. Four states, California, Colorado, Kentucky, and New Jersey, are suing Meta, the parent company of Facebook and Instagram. They say Meta designed its social media platforms to hook children, lied about the risks, and violated the law by gathering data on kids. Kentucky Attorney General Russell Coleman talks about this case next time on Here and Now.
1: And you can hear Here and Now starting at 1 o'clock this afternoon. 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
1: And you're with your spot for local WUSF 89.7. I'm Craig Kopp. Welcome to a Tuesday. Money continues to pour into primaries, including Alaska, where super PACs have spent more than $2 million to help their preferred candidate by trying to game that state's unique voting system. We've got more on that coming up after our news updates. If you're headed out on a little leave time, you want a soundtrack? Sample the Vacay Jazz Mix from WUSF Jazz. Kick back and relax with this easygoing mix of tunes, including Easy Does It by the Oscar Peterson Trio, Wes Montgomery's Days of Wine and Roses. It's just under 2 hours, perfect drive for a drive to the beach and back. You can find it at WUSFJazz.org. Heat advisory again today from 11 to 7. Could feel as hot as 112, the official high, 97. Right now, 82 degrees in Clearwater. It's 6:30.
2: Live from NPR News in Washington, I'm Dave Mattingly. A 60-day ceasefire between the U.S. and Iran has expired with no sign the conflict is any closer to being resolved. NPR's Tamara Keith says President Trump is now scolding an ally in the Middle East that's been trying to help.
3: The nation of Oman, a U.S. ally, which, like Iran, borders the Strait of Hormuz, has been trying to mediate negotiations to end the war and reopen the strait to shipping traffic. But in a phone interview with a Fox News correspondent, Trump said the U.S. would bomb the expletive out of Oman if they get in the way. He was asked about it later in the Oval Office.
4: Would you say you're out of patience with Oman as strategic?
5: No, I don't think they behave very well, but we'd handle them very soon.
3: The U.S. and Oman have been allies for decades. Trump's threat comes as the war he has called an excursion is well into its sixth month with no clear end in sight. Tamara Keith, NPR News, the White House.
2: Voters in Alaska, California, Florida, and Wyoming will be going to the polls today. In Florida, nominees will be chosen for congressional seats for the first time since state lawmakers approved redistricting in an effort to help Republicans. Voters will also be choosing nominees for the Senate seat, formerly held by Marco Rubio, who's now Secretary of State. Nominees for governor are also at stake there. This is NPR News.
1: 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I'm Craig Kopp. If you haven't done your homework yet on all the races on today's ballot, we're here to help. WUSF teamed up with public media and nonprofit newsrooms across the state to create a comprehensive voter guide for you. WUSF's Megan Bowman shares the details.
6: We looked into races across the state and sent some questions to candidates. We asked about data centers, property taxes, and affordability, among other things. Did everyone answer? Of course not, but a lot did. The voter guide is a wealth of knowledge that can help you decide on the local level, like which school board member, county commissioner, or even state rep, and of course, your pick for a new governor and U.S. senator. Remember, our elected officials work for us, and the midterm races are typically more focused on state and local races, which mean they'll have a greater impact on your neighborhood and your day-to-day life.
1: And just a reminder, all registered voters can cast their ballots in today's elections, but you have to be registered as either a Democrat or Republican in order to vote in a major party's race. And if you haven't sent in your mail-in ballot, you'll have to drop that off now at your election supervisor by 7 o'clock this evening. Starting next month, Florida HIV clinics will no longer get direct funding for prevention and treatment. Last month, the Trump administration decided not to renew direct funding for the 96 community-based organizations that work on HIV prevention throughout the country. This money supported testing and making prevention drugs like PrEP affordable. Florida has one of the highest rates of new HIV diagnoses per year in the country. Carl Schmidt is the executive director of the HIV Plus Hepatitis Policy Institute, and he says that taking funding from these clinics is a blow to ending the HIV epidemic.
7: They're the ones that are doing the work on the ground. They're the ones who are testing people, who are educating people about HIV, about HIV prevention, about PrEP.
1: Florida has received $26 million a year in direct funding from the Centers for Disease Control and Prevention. Florida Department of Health in Hernando County lifting a nearly 2-month-old health alert tied to a harmful blue-green algae outbreak in Silver Lake Campground with Lacoochee State Forest. I'm Craig Kopp, WUSF 89.7 News.
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8: It's Morning Edition from NPR News. I'm Michelle Martin.
9: And I'm Sasha Pfeiffer. The primary schedule leading us to November is winding down, but there are three more states holding nominating contests today: Alaska, Florida, and Wyoming.
8: The race for a U.S. Senate seat in Alaska is drawing a lot of money from thousands of miles away from the lower 48, as they say. That's because it's one of the seats that could determine which party controls the U.S. Senate after the midterms.
9: Joining us now is Alaska public media correspondent Liz Ruskin. Hi, Liz.
10: Hello.
9: Liz, this Alaska U.S. Senate race is considered a toss-up. It's a nonpartisan race. That means the top four candidates of any party are going ahead to November. Who's running in this one?
10: So the two big candidates are the incumbent Republican, Dan Sullivan, and his main challenger is Democrat Mary Paltola. She's a former House member, first Alaska Native person elected to Congress. There's a wild card in this. We've got a second Dan Sullivan.
9: Two Dan Sullivans.
10: Yeah. His full name is Daniel J. Sullivan, Jr. He's a retired teacher from Petersburg, Alaska. Republicans tried to keep him off the ballot, saying this was a trick. But Sullivan, the challenger, says he's just tired of a guy with his same name providing representation that he doesn't like, and he wants to provide an alternative. He is on the ballot with no party affiliation.
9: Liz, you have also been reporting on how much money is being poured into this key race. Sounds like quite a lot. What stands out to you?
10: There are millions going to the major candidates, of course. And the weird thing, when I look at the FEC filings, I found another $3 million combined coming from pop-up super PACs to elevate very minor candidates who are running $0 campaigns of their own.
9: And what does your reporting tell you about what's the strategy behind that?
10: Well, I reached out to these super PACs, didn't get concrete answers, but political experts here say these operations are aimed at trying to pick the third and fourth place candidates who will advance to the November ballot. The idea is to draw votes away from one of the major candidates.
9: And how effective would that be, that drawing away vote strategy?
10: Well, not very. It only works for the minority of voters who choose not to rank their ballots. Political consultant Jim Lotzfeld tells me it's a sign there's so much money in this race, it can't all be spent on things that make sense.
9: Liz, we mentioned that in addition to Alaska, there are also primaries today in Florida and Wyoming. I want to ask you a Florida question, moving way down far south. Tell us about the races to watch there.
10: Well, Florida, like Alaska, has no incumbent governor running. Ron DeSantis is at his term limit. Congressman Byron Donalds looks favored to win the Republican nomination and will likely face Democrat David Jolly. He's a former congressman and a former Republican.
9: That is Alaska Public Media's Liz Ruskin in Anchorage. Liz, we look forward to talking with you again and hearing the results of the primary in Alaska today. Thanks for coming on.
10: Thank you.
8: President Trump is threatening Oman. Oman is the U.S. ally that's been moderating indirect talks between the U.S. and Iran. Fox News reporter Trey Yingst recounted some of an exchange with Trump on Monday.
11: And the president told Fox News, if Oman gets in the way, we'll bomb the S out of them.
8: The president's threat coincides with talks over control of the Strait of Hormuz and the expiration of a 60-day memorandum of understanding that the president had touted as a roadmap to peace. For more on this, we've called Michael Fuchs. He's a former official in the Biden White House and the State Department during the Obama administration. He's now a director for U.S. foreign policy at the Open Society of Foundations. That's an advocacy group founded by George

0: are crossing him. So right now, President Trump is clearly very deeply unhappy with the state of the conflict in the region, as he should be. And so he has heard whispers of Oman talking with Iran about potentially trying to cut a side deal to open up the strait, including through charging tolls for the vessels that are transiting the waterway. And that's something that the president is deeply unhappy about, because it makes it seem as though he is not in control of the situation there. He, of course, has been talking about the need to open up the Strait of Hormuz now for many, many months. And so the smallest hint that Oman may be trying to cut a side deal with Iran is making him deeply unhappy. Again, not a surprise. You see him lash out at U.S. partners and allies all the time. Just the other day, he was lashing out at our ally, South Korea, as well. So again, not a huge surprise.
1: But in this instance, he's threatening to bomb a partner. And I'm wondering, based on your experience, how might other allies, especially in the Gulf, be thinking about this when they hear that?
0: Yeah, well, I think that for 6 months now, I think many of our partners in the Gulf, as well as elsewhere, are looking at the events in the region and the war, this illegal, unnecessary war that the president has started, and thinking to themselves that they need to look how to figure out how to secure their interests elsewhere, frankly. And so whether or not you're taking the president's threats to bomb Oman seriously or not, I think that other partners in the Gulf are absolutely taking the president's actions of the last 6 months deeply seriously. And as you can tell by Oman's conversations with Iran, as well as other conversations that we've gotten a sense of that other partners in the region are having with themselves and with one another, everyone is looking to hedge their bets against the United States and its erratic nature and its erratic policies in the region. And I think that's exactly what the other partners in the region are looking at right now, how to secure their own interests right now.
1: So the memorandum of understanding with Iran expired Monday. Fox quotes Trump as saying Iran should just, quote, put up the white flag of surrender, unquote. They clearly are not doing that. So it's just in the time we have left, about 50 seconds left. What do you see going forward?
0: Well, look, I think that this is clearly a game of high stakes chicken right now. Neither side, neither the United States nor Iran, want to back down. And so I think what we have to do in order to figure out what happens next is take a step back. President Trump started this war 6 months ago. It has proved to be an epic disaster for the people of the region and for the people of the United States. People are dying in the region, prices for Americans are going up, and clearly we are undermining, as the United States, our ability to tackle challenges in other regions, such as Asia and Europe. So the president wants this war to end. I think everybody wants this war to end, but he just can't figure out exactly how to do it. And so there's no one who's better than Trump at suspending disbelief and attempting to spin something bad into something good. And so that's what he should be doing here, and he should be ending this war right now.
1: We have to leave it there. That's Michael Fuchs, a former official in the Biden and Obama administration. And this is NPR News.
2: 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I'm Craig Kopp. Good morning. It's a Tuesday morning. Up next, China bids farewell to the pragmatic economic reformer who steered that nation into the World Trade Organization and transformed its state-dominated economy.
3: When was the last time you saw your primary care doctor? They make up some of the most important medical relationships we have, but nearly a third of Americans don't have a primary care doctor, and finding a good one can be challenging, time-consuming. The primary care crisis and how to solve it next time on 1A.
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1: And you're listening to Morning Edition on WUSF 89.7, your spot for local. I'm Craig Kopp. Good Tuesday morning. Divers here in Florida are looking for sunken slave ships for connections to history. We've got that story next.
2: I'm Indira Lakshmanan. 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
1: Now, Florida Republican gubernatorial candidate Jay Collins tapped on a longtime Florida emergency official as his running mate the day before today's primary.

0: This is NPR News.
1: And you're with WUSF 89.7, your spot for local. I'm Craig Kopp. Good morning. It's a Tuesday morning. Now, money continues to pour into primaries, including Alaska, where super PACs have spent more than $2 million to help their preferred candidate by trying to game that state's unique voting system. More on that coming up after our news updates.
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1: Heat advisory today from 11 a.m. to 7 p.m. We're going to have a high of 97 degrees, could feel as hot as 112, just a 20% chance of rain, 60% chance of rain tomorrow. Right now, 83 degrees in Riverview. It's 8:30.
3: Live from NPR News in Washington, I'm Dave Mattingly. President Trump's Middle East negotiator and son-in-law, Jared Kushner, is voicing optimism after meeting with Israeli Prime Minister Benjamin Netanyahu in Jerusalem. The two spoke for about 4 hours yesterday on the future of Gaza. Afterwards, they announced there would be no Israeli withdrawal and no reconstruction until Hamas has completely disarmed. They did announce sanitation projects in Gaza. In New York, Luigi Mangione's state murder trial is on hold indefinitely. Samantha Max with member station WNYC says defense attorneys are citing legal double jeopardy, with Mangione having pleaded guilty already to federal charges.
4: Mangione was scheduled to stand trial next month on state murder and weapons possession charges. The Manhattan District Attorney's Office accused him of killing UnitedHealthcare CEO Brian Thompson. But then Mangione pleaded guilty to stalking charges in a separate federal case last week. He admitted to following Thompson to New York City and killing him. Now, Mangione's defense team is asking a state judge to throw out the remaining charges. They say it would violate his rights to keep prosecuting the case after he pleaded guilty. The Manhattan DA's office says it will fight that request. For NPR News, I'm Samantha Max in New York.
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1: You're listening to WUSF 89.7. I'm Craig Kopp. If you haven't done your homework yet on all the races on today's primary ballot, we have your back. WUSF teamed up with public media and nonprofit newsrooms across the state to create a comprehensive voter guide for you. WUSF's Megan Bowman shares the details.
5: We looked into races across the state and sent some questions to candidates. We asked about data centers, property taxes, and affordability, among other things. Did everyone answer? Of course not. But a lot did. The voter guide is a wealth of knowledge that can help you decide on the local level, like which school board member, county commissioner, or even state rep, and of course, your pick for a new governor and U.S. senator. Remember, our elected officials work for us, and the midterm races are typically more focused on state and local races, which mean they'll have a greater impact on your neighborhood and your day-to-day life.
1: Just a reminder here, all registered voters can cast their ballots in today's elections, but you have to be registered as either a Democrat or a Republican in order to vote in a major party's race. And if you haven't sent in your mail-in ballot, you're going to have to drop it off by your election supervisor by 7 o'clock this evening. Starting next month, Florida HIV clinics will no longer get direct funding for prevention and treatment. Last month, the Trump administration decided not to renew direct funding for the 96 community-based organizations that work on HIV prevention throughout the country. The money supported testing and making prevention drugs like PrEP affordable. Florida has one of the highest rates of new HIV diagnoses per year in the country. Carl Schmidt is executive director of the HIV Plus Hepatitis Policy Institute, and he says that taking funding from those clinics is a blow to ending the HIV epidemic.
6: They're the ones that are doing the work on the ground. They're the ones who are testing people, who are educating people about HIV prevention, about PrEP.
1: Florida had received $26 million a year in direct funding from the Centers for Disease Control and Prevention. Florida Department of Health in Hernando County lifting a nearly two-month-old health alert tied to a harmful blue-green algae outbreak in Silver Lake Campground with Lacoochee State Forest. I'm Craig Kopp, WUSF 89.7 News.
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7: 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I'm Michelle Martin.
2: And I'm Sasha Pfeiffer. The primary schedule leading us to November is winding down, but there are three more states holding nominating contests today: Alaska, Florida, and Wyoming.
7: The race for a U.S. Senate seat in Alaska is drawing a lot of money from thousands of miles away, from the lower 48, as they say. That's because it's one of the seats that could determine which party controls the U.S. Senate after the midterms.
2: Joining us now is Alaska public media correspondent Liz Ruskin. Hi, Liz.
8: Hello.
2: Liz, this Alaska U.S. Senate race is considered a toss-up. It's a nonpartisan race. That means the top four candidates of any party are going ahead to November. Who's running in this one?
8: So the two big candidates are the incumbent Republican, Dan Sullivan, and his main challenger is Democrat Mary Paltola. She's a former House member, first Alaska Native person elected to Congress. There's a wild card in this. We've got a second Dan Sullivan.
2: Two Dan Sullivans.
8: Yeah. His full name is Daniel J. Sullivan, Jr. He's a retired teacher from Petersburg, Alaska. Republicans tried to keep him off the ballot, saying this was a trick. But Sullivan, the challenger, says he's just tired of a guy with his same name providing representation that he doesn't like, and he wants to provide an alternative. He is on the ballot with no party affiliation.
2: Liz, you have also been reporting on how much money is being poured into this key race. Sounds like quite a lot. What stands out to you?
8: There are millions going to the major candidates, of course. And the weird thing, when I look at the FEC filings, I found another $3 million combined coming from pop-up super PACs to elevate very minor candidates who are running $0 campaigns of their own.
2: And what does your reporting tell you about what's the strategy behind that?
8: Well, I reached out to these super PACs, didn't get concrete answers, but political experts here say these operations are aimed at trying to pick the third and fourth place candidates who will advance to the November ballot. The idea is to draw votes away from one of the major candidates.
2: And how effective would that be, that drawing away vote strategy?
8: Well, not very. It only works for the minority of voters who choose not to rank their ballots. Political consultant Jim Lotzfeld tells me it's a sign there's so much money in this race, it can't all be spent on things that make sense.
2: Liz, we mentioned that in addition to Alaska, there are also primaries today in Florida and Wyoming. I want to ask you a Florida question, moving way down far south. Tell us about the races to watch there.
8: Well, Florida, like Alaska, has no incumbent governor running. Ron DeSantis is at his term limit. Congressman Byron Donalds looks favored to win the Republican nomination and will likely face Democrat David Jolly. He's a former congressman and a former Republican.
2: That is Alaska Public Media's Liz Ruskin in Anchorage. Liz, we look forward to talking with you again and hearing the results of the primary in Alaska today. Thanks for coming on.
8: Thank you.
7: President Trump is threatening Oman. Oman is a U.S. ally that's been moderating indirect talks between the U.S. and Iran. Fox News reporter Trey Yingst recounted some of an exchange with Trump on Monday.
9: And the president told Fox News, if Oman gets in the way, we'll bomb the S out of them.
7: The president's threat coincides with talks over control of the Strait of Hormuz and the expiration of a 60-day memorandum of understanding that the president had touted as a roadmap to peace. For more on this, we've called Michael Fuchs. He's a former official in the Biden White House and the State Department during the Obama administration. He's now a director for U.S. foreign policy at the Open Society of Foundations. That's an advocacy group founded by George Soros. Mr. Fuchs, welcome back. Thanks for joining us.
10: It's my pleasure.
7: So this isn't the first time that President Trump has threatened Oman. In a cabinet meeting in May, he said Oman would have to, quote, behave just like everybody else, or we will have to blow them up, unquote. Do you have a sense of why President Trump is being so hostile toward Oman?
10: Well, Michelle, I think that President Trump clearly lashes out at those who he perceives to be crossing him. And in this case, Oman is just the latest in a very long list of countries as well as individuals who the president believes are crossing him. So right now, President Trump is clearly very deeply unhappy with the state of the conflict in the region, as he should be. And so he has heard whispers of Oman talking with Iran about potentially trying to cut a side deal to open up the strait, including through charging tolls for vessels that are transiting the waterway. And that's something that the president is deeply unhappy about, because it makes it seem as though he is not in control of the situation.

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1: And you're listening to Morning Edition on WUSF 89.7, your spot for local. I'm Craig Kopp. Good morning. It's a Tuesday. With President Donald Trump's ongoing feud with Canada, many Canadians have started boycotting U.S. products and avoiding travel south of the border. Canadian travel to the U.S. fell by 25% last year. But this year, there are signs that travel boycott may be softening. You can hear more on the Marketplace Morning Report at 8:51 on WUSF.
2: When was the last time you saw your primary care doctor? 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The primary care crisis and how to solve it next time on 1A.
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1: Well, today is Tuesday. It's August the 18th on this date in history. Florida's Governor Lawton Childs declared an immigration emergency on this date in 94 to get federal help in coping with a surge of Cuban refugees. And it was 47 years ago today when a St. Petersburg shopping mecca, an icon since 1925, the famous Webb City, closed its doors at 5:30 p.m. August 18th, 1979.
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0: 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Thanks for listening today. You know, the College of Nursing at the University of South Florida just opened a $33 million addition, and part of the goal is to address a shortage of nurses. You can learn more from Health News Florida at WUSF.org.
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5: It's 1A. I'm Todd Zwillick. 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Synthetic peptides like GLP-1s are exploding in popularity. Peptides are a chain of amino acids that can stimulate biological processes like muscle repair. An FDA advisory panel recently voted to make 6 more peptide compounds accessible to the public.

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7: You're back with On Point. I'm Meghna Chakrabarty, and today it's episode 2 of our special series called Brainwaves, and we are looking at the question of what is consciousness? How does it emerge from your brain? And before we turn to that conversation, I just want to give you a preview of what's coming up later in this week in our Brainwaves exploration. We're going to talk about what does it take to have a healthy brain. There's a lot of research that shows, obviously, you need exercise, you need to eat good food, healthy social relationships, sort of stability in life. And of course, there's always the factor of sleep. So we want to know, what have you done or what changes in your life have you made to either keep your brain healthy or make it healthier? Did you see any effects or impacts of it? And how do you measure what is a healthy brain for yourself in your own life? So just grab your phone and look for the On Point Vox Pop app. That's On Point Vox Pop if you don't already have it. And you can send us a terrific

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9: 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I'm Matthew Petty, and coming up on Florida Matters Live and Local, I'll sit down with a local educator and author. Dan Evans has written a book packed with tips for how today's teens can get the most out of school and keep their confidence up. And if you've got questions or you want to weigh in on the conversation, you can call 813-755-6562. 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And we'll keep talking about education later this hour with a local high school. They've launched a magnet focused on hospitality. They're looking to give students a head start in one of the biggest industries in Florida. We'll talk about all this and take your calls and emails right after these news headlines.
10: Live from NPR News, I'm Lakshmi Singh. A consortium of states is taking Meta to court in California today in a landmark case. They accuse the tech giant of designing its social media platforms, including Instagram and Facebook, in a way that can get children and teenagers addicted. Here's NPR's John Ruwitch.
11: California, Colorado, Kentucky, and New Jersey are leading the case. They say features like infinite scroll and the like button were designed to keep people on Facebook and Instagram longer and knew but did not admit publicly that they helped hook kids. The states also say Meta broke a federal online child protection law by collecting data on kids under 13 without parental consent. Meta denies the allegations and says it's put in place a number of features to make its products safe for minors. Some legal experts compare the case and a string of similar ones to trials in the 90s against tobacco companies that led to big penalties and changed the public narrative around cigarettes. The Chan Zuckerberg Initiative is a financial supporter of NPR. John Ruwitch, NPR News.
10: Disney is suing the Federal Communications Commission in defense of its ABC stations. The Walt Disney Company accuses the administration of violating its First Amendment rights by carrying out an early license review of 8 ABC stations and investigating the talk show The View. FCC Chief Brendan Carr, who launched the formal review years ahead of schedule, has said he is upholding requirements that broadcasters operate in the public interest. Alaska is one of three states holding primary contests today. One includes a race between candidates who share the same name, Dan Sullivan. Alaska Public Media's Eric Stone has details.
8: Alaska's Senate race has been the subject of millions in campaign spending and could decide control of the chamber. Two-term Republican Senator Dan Sullivan is facing off against Democrat Mary Peltola. They are all but guaranteed to take the top two spots in Alaska's nonpartisan top four primary ahead of the ranked choice general election in November. But the race for the third and fourth spots is murkier. Ahead of the primary, super PACs on both sides have spent millions to elevate marginal candidates. The race also features a teacher who shares the incumbent Sullivan's first and last name, a move some Republicans, including President Trump, say was meant to confuse voters. Voters will also narrow a 17-candidate field in the race to be Alaska's next governor. For NPR News, I'm Eric Stone in Juneau.
10: If the severe floods in Indiana and Ohio over the last week are any indication, extreme rainfall is happening more often in the Midwest. NPR's Lauren Sommer reports.
12: Storms in the Midwest are getting stormier, you could say. The most extreme storms in the Great Lakes region are now dropping 45% more rain than they did back in the 1950s, according to the National Climate Assessment. That's due in large part because of climate change. A warmer atmosphere can hold more water vapor, which leads to more rainfall when big storms hit. That trend is expected to continue as the climate keeps warming. The federal government is now updating rainfall records nationwide.
10: That's NPR's Lauren Sommer reporting. 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
14: You're listening to WUSF 89.7. I'm Craig Kopp. It is primary election day in Florida, and voters can weigh in on a number of high-profile races. The results will determine which candidates advance to November in races for governor, Congress, and more. But Florida Education Association President Andrew Spahr emphasizes the local nonpartisan races are important, too.
15: If you're listening to this and you are thinking, hey, I'm not registered as a Democrat or Republican, so I'm not really going to vote, go vote, because you don't have to be registered with a political party to vote in the primary, especially when it comes to school board elections.
14: Florida has closed partisan primaries, meaning voters generally have to be registered with a political party to vote in that party's primary. Nonpartisan races like school board seats and judges are open to everybody. Polls will be open until 7 this evening. Those still in the line at the end can stay and vote. Florida Republican gubernatorial candidate Jay Collins tapped a longtime Florida emergency official as his running mate a day before today's primary. Collins, the lieutenant governor under Ron DeSantis, chose Florida Department of Emergency Management Director Kevin Guthrie to serve, lead, and deliver for Florida. That's what he wrote in a social media post. In another social media post, Collins cited Guthrie's history of leading Florida through hurricanes, disasters, and some of our toughest moments. This office will not be ceremonial, Collins wrote. Together we will protect our infrastructure, protect our people, and make sure Florida is ready for whatever comes next. Governor Ron DeSantis appointed Guthrie as Florida's emergency management director in 2021. In that time, he directed the state's emergency response to disasters, including 2024 hurricanes Debbie, Helene, and Milton. Prior to that, Guthrie served 23 years as a police officer and emergency preparedness coordinator for the Jacksonville Sheriff's Office before moving to public safety positions in Flagler and Pasco counties. I'm Craig Kopp, WUSF 89.7 News.
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18: 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I'm Matthew Petty. Well, students across the state of Florida are settling into the new school year, while educators and parents like myself are trying their best to support their hopes and dreams. 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He's an educator and author. He wrote Remarkable Learning, a guidebook for building creative and confident kids. 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
19: Well, thank you, Matthew. I'm happy to be with you today. And while we're here doing this, our teachers and our principals are out there doing the great work in our school. So a shout out to them and kudos to them as the school year gets underway.
18: I want to hear from you as well. What's one thing you wish you'd known about school when you were a kid? And if you're a parent or educator, what do you think students need to feel confident going into a new school year? You can join the conversation by calling 813-755-6562. That's 813-755-6562. You can also send us an email, floridamatters@wusf.org. So Dan, your guidebook for building creative and confident kids, you write about helping kids succeed without losing sight of their confidence and well-being. As kids are entering this new school year, what do you think parents should know about helping their kids get the best possible start?
19: Sure. It's a great question. I think my book just poses the question, as kids move, your children as well, from kindergarten through 12th grade, are they gaining in confidence, right? Academic confidence. I'm a really good reader. I'm really good at math. And are we unleashing their creative potential at the same time? So if parents think like that, then at home, they could certainly help their students with reading and math skills. We always talk about that. Teachers would certainly would ask that of our parents. But also having your kids build something, create something, draw something. Don't ever lose sight of the power of their creative potential, because that's going to create the well-rounded students that we're looking for.
18: When we hear success, a lot of us immediately think of grades. Is that too rigid of a definition of success for kids?
19: I think it is. And I think to some degree, we've reduced kids to a number, a test score or a GPA, and there's just so much more to children, as we know. Mm-hmm. There are children that matriculate through school who have really good grades, but their sense of themselves is less than it used to be. Their creative side has been somehow stifled, and that's too bad. So let's not lose sight of that side of the child as well.
18: You know, when I was at school, if you got an A, that was considered a pretty good grade. Anything sort of C or below was a bit questionable, right? You might get some stern words from your parents.
19: Yes, sir.
18: What was it like when you were coming up?
19: Yeah, same thing. I always talk about when my dad would say, you know, we don't dust around the vase. You know, we move the vase and then we dust. So we get everything right. Everything has to be just right. Hmm. But I think the thing that we would want our parents to do is if the students are a cleaning house or doing something in the garage, measuring something, building something, as I said, making a recipe at home.
18: Yeah.
19: There's a way for us to build into that conversation with our young children, academic conversation about measurement, as I mentioned, sizes, proportion, percentages, but also just having fun making whatever it is they're making, not lose sight of that.
18: You're just joining us on Florida Matters Live and Local. We're talking with Dan Evans. He's an author and educator. We're talking about student success in the school year. I want to hear from you. Maybe you're a parent or an educator. What tips do you think would be helpful for encouraging your students to have a successful year? And what is the hardest part of going back to school for you or your kids? Is it the academics? Is it making friends, getting back into the routine, or finding the balance of it all? Give us a call. We're at 813-755-6562, 813-755-6562. You can also email floridamatters@wusf.org. So, Dan, you grew up in St. Pete. You graduated from Dixie Holland High School in St. Petersburg. And later, in your career as an educator, you returned to Dixie Holland as a principal. So what was it like to lead the school where you'd once been a student?
19: Well, it was a fantastic experience. Being a high school principal, or being a principal, by the way, I think is the hardest job in education. It was, but it was also so fascinating to go back where I was once in a community where I was once a student and not always a great student. And had then grown up and could give back to my community. And it was a great, great experience. So I'll never forget it. It was a great opportunity for me. And it just reminded me about how there are so many children out there that need kind of a well-rounded experience. You mentioned grades. Mm-hmm. You know, I think adults are expecting of their children success factors that they have in their head. But while students are seeking success, I think they're really looking more for identity and purpose in their lives, and those things that young people are searching out, and we need to be there for that purpose as well.
18: What do you think then parents should say, you know, when the kid comes home with a bad grade, what's the best message they should give them?
19: Well, first of all, the first thing we should have in our schools with parents and teachers is high expectations for our kids. So mm-hmm. we shouldn't be celebrating bad grades. I'm not suggesting that in any way. We want the student to learn, hey, did you not study? Did you not understand the concept? So as a parent, expecting students to go to school, be attentive to their teacher, go to tutoring, all those sort of things. So I think failure and missteps are a part of learning. So allowing them to make that misstep, but also setting high expectation for our kids.
18: Let's go to the phones. We've got Anne calling in from Orlando. Anne, you're on the phone. What are you thinking?
20: Yes, hi. I'm just calling to get some advice because I have a senior now, a senior in high school, and she's taking a lot of AP classes, and she chose to do this academically rigorous course load, but she's also very interested in the arts and wants to pursue that, balance it. So as a parent, how do I encourage her to balance that, but also staying on track? Like, she's taking the SAT this weekend. I know she's under a lot of pressure.
19: Well, it's a great question, and kudos to you and kudos to your girl for searching out that balance. I think certainly we don't want to do anything that would undermine her creative aspirations, because at the end of the day, that's what makes us, as we talked about, well-rounded young people. So I would encourage those things for her. I think as far as the balance with grades, my caution would be, yes, we want her to maintain her grades, her study habits, things like that, so she can get into the schools she wants to get into. But to realize that comes with a great deal of stress on her. Kids are under a great deal of pressure these days. So as a parent, I'd be thinking a lot about relieving some of that school stress by allowing her to take part in things that she would find fun.
18: Mm. Talking with Dan Evans, author and educator, about student success in the school year. If you're an educator or parents, what are you thinking about student success? What's that transition back into school after the summer break been like for you? What is the toughest part of getting back to school? Is it the making friends aspect of things, or getting back into the routine, or just kind of getting your head around homework again? And let me read another email from Anne. This is a different Anne via email, who writes, I think that students and parents alike need to evaluate their relationships with their phones. Creative thoughts come from extended time to let the mind wander outside of a phone's forced content. Dan, what about that? Because, I mean, that's kind of a thing that a lot of parents and students and school districts have been wrestling with, not just here in Florida, but all around the world.
19: Well, thank you, Anne, for the question and the comment. She's right on point. I think, Matthew, I think technology has a role to play, obviously, in our lives and in our schools. But we can't let technology rob students of their own thinking. So at the point that the phone's doing the thinking for us, the phone's doing the calculations for us, AI is doing the thinking for us, I think we're robbing kids of the opportunity to think for themselves. The goal in school and even at home is not to have the right answer right away. It's let kids explore things, think about things, and come up with their own ideas about what the solutions might be. And as long as we do that in schools and at home, our students will benefit from it.
18: I mean, that's an interesting idea, because you do see a lot of people who are celebrated for being leaders in business or technology have oftentimes this ethos of trying things and not being afraid to fail, right?
19: Yes.
18: So you have to have a little bit of that in the school setting as well.
19: You do. And, you know, let's say you're reading something, a poem or a book, and the teacher says, what's the theme of the book, or what's the character thinking? We want the student to come up with what he or she thinks about that, not what the teacher has already predetermined is the answer. Letting kids explore and be wrong, even as adults too, letting us fall on our face a little bit is a part of learning.
18: And maybe parents have all been a little bit guilty of helping our kids with homework, and that's sort of turning into doing some of the heavy lifting academically for them. So is there a point at which that help becomes doing the work for them? And how do you tell as a parent?
19: Well, first of all, I think it's good that parents are involved with their kids' homework because the students need a thought partner, and they need someone validating their thinking, giving them feedback, just like the teacher does during the school day. So I would encourage parents to be involved with the students' homework. But no, we certainly don't want to put grades above thinking. We don't want to make the outcome the grade. We want to make the process the outcome. We want to spend time in the process with the student.
18: So the journey is important.
19: So the journey is important. The way they're advancing their thinking is important. And so as a parent, how can I help my student to advance their thinking, think through things, be a thought partner. I think that's what I would ask of parents.
18: We're talking with author and educator Dan Evans about kids' academic success and confidence as the new school year is underway. Wanted you to weigh in as well. Maybe you had a teacher who gave you confidence. What did they say or do that stuck with you? And if you're an educator or a parent, want to hear from you as well. How do you keep your student inspired and help give them the confidence they need? You can give us a call. We're at 813-755-6562. That's 813-755-6562. Talking about the balance between confidence in kids and academics. You can also send us an email, floridamatters@wusf.org. If you're following along on YouTube, you can drop a note there as well. Dan, do stay with us. We're going to continue the conversation in a moment. And later in the program, you'll hear about Hillsborough County High School students getting hands-on experience in hospitality, and WSF reporters will teach us a little more about the environment. 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Stay with us.

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3: Welcome back to Florida Matters Live and Local. I'm Matthew Petty. The school year has kicked off for kindergarten through 12th grade across the state of Florida, and we've been talking about how parents and educators can help students find their creativity and confidence with Dan Evans. He's an author and educator. He wrote Remarkable Learning, a guidebook for building creative and confident kids, all about helping young folks navigate success. And if you're a parent or a teacher or a student, we'd love to hear from you as well. What do you think students need to be successful? How do you think schools can innovate the ways we educate young minds? Maybe there's a story that sticks with you from when you were at school, maybe an inspiring teacher, or maybe something your parent said that inspired you. Give us a call, 813-755-6562. That's 813-755-6562. You can also email floridamatters@wusf.org. Dan, there is a lot of emphasis on grades and academic performance in schools. I mean, can that kind of pressure or emphasis get in the way of learning, though?
4: It can. I think that it can. I think that if we build into the expectations for reading, writing, arithmetic, which we cannot lose, our schools at the very foundation are built around reading, writing, arithmetic. Mm-hmm. But if we could build into that applied learning opportunities where students can get outside, as I mentioned, build things, design things, get their hands dirty, I think we can find the right balance for a school experience that helps students live and succeed and have a life well lived.
3: What do you think students need from teachers and parents when they are having a hard time academically? Can you afford to sort of take your foot off the gas a little bit if you're a parent pushing for better grades?
4: I think you can. I think again, going back to the process, I think the idea is helping students to analyze their own thinking. Where did I go wrong on if I got a math problem wrong? Where did I go wrong? Well, let me go back and help you rethink that. So helping train students to think differently, and we call that error analysis, analyzing their own errors so they don't make it the next time, is a good way to teach.
3: We're talking with Dan Evans. He's an educator and author, talking about the balance between success in academics and self-confidence in kids. I want to hear from you. What do you think students need to be successful? The number is 813-755-6562. That's 813-755-6562. You can email floridamatters@wusf.org. Dan, you've had a long track record of being an educator, a principal, and also in the kind of more business side or the, you know, administrative side of the school system. And, you know, there are some challenges, right? And I wanted to ask about getting a grade for an entire district. Tomorrow we're going to be talking with the deputy superintendent about Hillsborough County Public Schools getting an A grade for the district. But what do you think about that notion of district-wide grades?
4: Well, first of all, let me give up my congratulations to Hillsborough County, Superintendent Van Ayers, Pinellas County as well, and the other area districts whose scores are up, and that's to be commended. I know how much work that goes into that. Mm-hmm. I think that this state accountability system has evolved, school grades have evolved, and I think they're well-intentioned. I think we have to think about the consequences of those when we grade schools and when the metrics are so rigid. We have other consequences that we maybe are not talking about. We have seen an increase in bureaucracy. We've seen an increase in screen time, testing, teacher job satisfaction is down, teacher retention is down. So I think it has had some negative consequences that we need to talk about. But I think the good news is it's made us focus in our schools on reading and math performance, and that is first and foremost. So that part of the formula I do very much like.
3: Do you think if you were starting out in your career now, as opposed to when you launched your career as an educator, Would you have second thoughts? Would you maybe consider something different, just sort of the landscape of education these days?
4: Well, not for me personally, professionally. My life has been about giving back to children, especially those who struggle. And so for me, it's a mission and a vocation. And so, no, I would not. But I would bring caution to those who are coming into the profession that it is a challenging profession. That's why we need to move in a direction that gives teachers more leadership, give teachers voice. They need voice in our schools. We have great teachers. We need to ask them what they think schools should look like in the future and just continue to make the system better. I just want to say one more thing about that, Matthew. Hmm. You know, our public, there's just nothing more American than our public school system. And there's no greater witness to democracy. So we need our public school systems to work and keep investing in them, because our public, the way our schools go and our public school systems go, so goes our country.
3: Well, that's an interesting kind of segue, because, you know, the school districts are, you know, in Florida and across the country, they're dealing with things like lower enrollment. They're having to close school buildings. They're dealing with teacher retention, as you mentioned.
4: Right.
3: So how can they adjust? How can they gauge success amongst all of those things to balance it out?
4: Well, first of all, again, I think as a public, our politicians, our policymakers, our citizens, I would argue should be learning about what's going on in their public schools and investing in the public schools. I would like to see our private and parochial schools do well as well, because we want all our children to have a great school experience. But so I would say investing in our schools, supporting our teachers, allowing us to do a balance of both, having our schools a balance of both top-down management, textbook learning, and hands-on learning, and ways to measure and value that creative side of the school experience, I think is the next step for our school accountability system.
3: Talking with Dan Evans, educator and author, about student confidence and success and the roles that schools play in that. We want to hear from you as well. What do you think the next generation of students need to understand about success, or what's something that you wish a parent or a teacher had told you when you were 10 or 13 or even 17? You can give us a call, 813-755-6562, or email floridamatters@wusf.org. I mean, is getting good grades the same as being prepared for life after school? It sounds like, from what you're saying, what you're writing about, there is a lot more to it than that.
4: There is. And I think sometimes we conflate those things. It's a good question. I think we've convinced ourselves that getting good grades means students will be successful in life. I do think that grades somehow speak to smart, obviously smarts, study habits. Those are really good things. Time management. Those are very good practical skills. But problem solving, getting along with others, empathy, understanding my workmates, my teammates, those are sort of things that round out the human experience that I think make young people better workers, better citizens, better leaders. And, you know, and I want to say one more thing to your question earlier about parents. You know, I think maybe a balance between, yes, school success factors like grades, but also hobbies. Maybe I would argue that we should have an analog hobby, right?
3: Wow.
4: Parents, all kids should have an opportunity to maybe it's woodworking, maybe it's sewing, maybe it's crafting, maybe it's cooking, but something analog that they're really into that would build the skills we've been talking about today.
3: Let's just go back to the phones. I believe we have another caller. You're on the air. What are you thinking?
5: Well, I'm going to tell you something you already know, obviously. I think teachers need to be more involved in the process, or allowed to be more involved, get the politics out of public education. I really believe this. I don't know if I'm on the right track, but I believe Republican politicians want to do away with public education and make it all for profit. And if you're going to make it for profit, I'll tell you what, my wife is a teacher. A minimum of 100 hours a week she puts in for free.
3: Wow.
5: A minimum. Okay? That's no exaggeration.
3: Yeah.
5: And it's just very straining, because you don't really have a life. You come home and it's 3 or 4 hours a night.
3: Yeah.
5: And then for her, it's all day Sunday and 3 or 4 hours a night.
3: Freddie.
5: It's just very, very hard, and so many changes and so many things.
3: Yeah. Freddie, I appreciate your call. We're going to have to let you go, but we've got to go to a break. But Dan, I wonder if you could stick around for a moment or two and just kind of answer, you know, Freddie's point there about the hours that teachers put in.
4: Absolutely.
3: We're with Florida Matters Live and Local. Stay with us, continuing the conversation about education in just a few moments.
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3: Welcome back to Florida Matters Live and Local. You are with Dan Evans. He's an author and educator. He's written a book about balancing student success and confidence. And we just heard from Freddie before the break, Dan, who had a point about, I believe he said his partner or spouse was an educator, talking about the long hours they put in, the challenge sort of facing public schools. Thoughts on that as a former educator yourself?
4: Well, of course. Well, first of all, no one works harder than our educators. So a shout out to them. He is correct. They're putting in long hours. They're doing a yeoman's job. And I would say that our schools, keeping it real simple, our schools will not be successful until teachers like teaching in them and kids like learning in them. That is the ultimate measure of school success. If teachers are supported and like teaching and kids are supported and like learning, then we have a successful school. I also want to mention, he mentioned about state, you know, and management of our schools, or sure, state-sponsored management of our schools. So localized control of our schools. I think we need to continue to explore that. I think our counties and our districts and our school boards may be able to really run our schools in a more creative way than a top-down management managed school system, which we have now in the state of Florida.
3: I mean, it's not just the hours, too. It's also, you know, resources that teachers are putting in out of their own pocket. I know that a lot of, you know, parents like myself, sometimes you get a note from a teacher, we're running low on supplies of this or that. It may just be something like a box of tissues, but that can go an awful long way to helping a teacher kind of just tie the ends together and make everything, you know, make the class function effectively. But the idea that a teacher is putting so much of their time and their resources into a classroom is quite a lot.
4: It is. And I think it also just sends a message that we value our teachers. So when you send something into school, it could be a gift for your teacher, or it could be, as you said, a box of Kleenex. It's supporting the students in the classroom, but it's also saying to the teacher, I value the work you're putting in, because they're putting in a lot of long hours. And I'm glad the caller brought that up, because it's true.
3: Let's just go to the phones again. Mike is calling in from Dunedin. Mike, what is on your mind?
10: Hi, Dan. To me, the main thing that comes to mind, what a teacher can do more than anything else, because there's plenty of tools and out there for other things, but inspire creativity, or inspire curiosity, I should say. Mm. That's the thing. Make me curious, and I'll find out all the other stuff I need to know.
3: Mike, thank you so much for that call. I really appreciate it. Just to kind of wrap things up here, Dan, what about that?
4: Well, of course, he's correct. We have access to so much more information at our fingertips, so our students don't need to have just an information-centered learning experience. They have to have an experiential learning experience, as I mentioned, and as he mentioned. So we're building their creative side, innovation, entrepreneurial side, problem-solving. Those are the sort of things that come with the kind of learning experience that we've just talked about here today.
3: We've been speaking with Dan Evans. He is an author and an educator. His book is called Guidebook for Building Creative and Confident Kids, about helping kids succeed without losing sight of their confidence and well-being. Dan, thank you so much for joining us. Really appreciate it.
4: Thank you, Matthew. I appreciate being here. And again, I'll close by just giving a shout out to our educators who are doing the hard work in our schools. And thank you for bringing attention to their work, because they certainly deserve it. Thank you for having me.
3: They sure do. Well, we're going to continue the conversation about education tomorrow. In fact, we're looking at Hillsborough County Public Schools and that district earning an A rating for the first time in a decade. But let's now turn to a local high school and hear about how they're helping students get a head start in the hospitality industry. You know, every day hundreds of planes land at Tampa International Airport, and a good number of the 60,000-plus passengers moving through TPA each day are tourists. They're here for the beaches, the theme parks, the museums. Less than 2 miles from the runway in the city's West Shore neighborhood, a local high school is preparing students to work in our region's booming hospitality industry. And Jefferson High just launched its Hospitality Magnet program with the help of Visit Tampa Bay. And here to talk more about it is Maggie Weber, Director of Partnerships and Community Engagement with Visit Tampa Bay. Maggie, welcome back to Florida Matters Live and Local.
11: Thanks so much for having me.
3: And we're also joined by Jefferson High School Principal, Dr. Jennifer Kennedy. Dr. Kennedy, thank you so much for being with us. Are you with us, Dr. Kennedy? All right, sounds like we might be working on that connection there. Okay, it sounds like we've got Dr. Kennedy. Dr. Kennedy is the principal of Jefferson High School. Thank you so much for joining us.
12: Thank you for having me.
3: And we're also joined by Lorena Fernandez. She's a 12th grade student in Jefferson High School's Criminal Justice Academy. Lorena, thank you so much for being with us too.
13: Of course, thank you.
3: You can weigh in as well. Maybe you are working in the hospitality industry. How do you see programs like this magnet program at this high school giving students the skills they need to hit the ground running? And what was your entryway into hospitality and what classes in high school gave you the boost you needed? You can give us a call, 813-755-6562, or email floridamatters@wusf.org. Maggie, just kind of set this up for us, because I believe Visit Tampa Bay CEO Santiago Corrada said the program was kind of dreamed up during the pandemic. So how did it go from that idea to reality over the last 6 years?
11: Absolutely. So a few years back, and you're absolutely right, it was post-pandemic, our amazing president and CEO, Santiago Corrada, and I and a few others of our leadership team met with the Hillsborough County Public Schools leadership at the time, and they were really looking at how they could reinvigorate that program. It had been around in different iterations, but obviously during the pandemic, everything was kind of shut down, and the idea was to bring things back, right? How do we bring an excitement to that in-person experience, but also expose these students to all of the different industries that are kind of within the hospitality and tourism industry and those jobs? And really, how do we get them excited to be part of that pipeline? Because we're hearing from partners also, our kind of workforce, that we really need more employees and workforce to kind of continue that trend, right? We have so many visitors coming. 28 million visitors came to in 2025 last year to Hillsborough County. And so how do we keep it a welcoming destination? And we really need the people, right? We need the person that's going to check you in the hotel. We need the drivers for our transportation opportunities. We need wedding and event planners. So we kind of need all of those different facets working, and we need people who are excited to do those jobs.
3: And this is like a pipeline for that, essentially.
11: Exactly. We really are trying to help create that pipeline, which we kind of view ourselves as a destination marketing and leadership organization, right? So it's our job to bring visitors here, but also we need to make sure when they come that it's a welcoming, inclusive, wonderful environment that people want to keep coming back to. So working with the Hillsborough County Public Schools has been an honor of ours. And Dr. Kennedy obviously is here to talk about one of our most recent unveilings. So on August 6th, we were able to unveil a new enhanced classroom at Jefferson High School. And that's part of their overall magnet program. And that's the first ever in Hillsborough County that is focusing on tourism and hospitality programming and curriculum. And we also have worked with Sumner High School, Gaither High School, and Hillsborough High School over the last few years to kind of bring in guest speakers, connect the dots between the hospitality industry and the public schools. So we've been able to do some field trips and internships and a lot of other different opportunities to kind of really excite that next generation.
3: Well, let's go to the phones. We've got Barry calling in from Bradenton. Barry, I believe you're a hotel manager. Is that right? You're on the air.
14: Yes, I am.
3: Yeah. Go for it. What's on your mind?
14: Yeah. Look, I'm glad they're starting this program. I wish it would have been around when I was going to high school in Florida. But, you know, I don't think the story's told that this is one of the industries where you can start off like, you know, at the front desk or, you know, opening the door or whatever, bellhop, and you could end up being a general manager, or even a part owner of a hotel. And it's one of the few industries you can start from nothing. I know many stories where people start from nothing, you know, Cuban refugee, and he didn't speak any English, but he eventually ended up being the GM of a hotel in Key West, who was able to send his kids to college. So, you know, even me, you know, my kids are going to college soon. But, and a lot of people overlook this industry, especially during college, because, you know, everybody can blame TikTok and the iPhone. But, you know, I don't think people look into this as this could be an in-between journey. The skills you learn as a front desk agent, as, you know, whether it's a housekeeping, whatever you learn in, on your elbow, and tourism is the number one industry in Florida. When I first got to Florida in 1980, agriculture was still the number one industry. Mm-hmm. This is now the number one industry in Florida, and I don't think the story's told enough. I don't think there's enough mentors, and there's not enough people telling the story of, like, you know, if you want to do this and accomplish this, this is a path.
3: Yeah. Barry, thank you so much for your call. I really appreciate your insights there. Well, let me turn to you, Lorena, for a moment. So when you hear Barry talking about how he got involved and you think about what your kind of path may look like, have you given some thought to that? Because I understand you're taking criminal justice. Do you sort of see hospitality as a stepping stone to what you want to do later down the track?
15: Yeah, I actually do. Thank you so much. I think that the hospitality and tourism program is just a huge umbrella over all of our magnet programs. So it's definitely going to be a stepping stone that I look into once I graduate. Whether I go to community college or university, it's something that I know I can do straight out of high school, and it'll give me the life skills I need. Whether I end up working front desk or anywhere, it'll give me the stepping stones that I need to continue moving forward in a criminal justice journey. I'm looking at real estate right now as a possible career path. So I know this will be something that'll get me like the education that I need to be able to communicate with people or build those life skills that could take me in any other path.
3: Wow. Lorena, you sound like you've got a pretty good plan there, which I'm sure kind of gives you a bit of a head start on a lot of other high school kids. Do you talk with your peers at high school? Like, are they sort of also thinking about their future in this kind of detail?
15: Yeah, a lot of my friends are trying to put together a plan because we know how important it is to have a plan after high school. But that's the great thing about hospitality and tourism is you don't necessarily need a plan. You can walk into a classroom with a teacher and ask all kinds of questions, and you might not get the answers you're expecting, and you might not go down the road you're expecting, but it's just such an amazing opportunity to bring to the students who don't necessarily have a plan like I might or my other peers might.
3: Mm. Dr. Kennedy, I mean, you've had academy courses, you know, such as culinary, welding, criminal justice, which Lorena is taking, and now they're all under this umbrella. I mean, that's a pretty big umbrella, right? Sort of the idea of putting it all under that sort of hospitality label.
12: It is a big umbrella. However, I think it really fits and suits us so well. If you think about our location, we're right on Cyprus between West Shore and Lois. We're right in the heart of the West Shore district with all of the hotels that are here, the restaurants that are here, International Plaza, the airport, the Raymond James Stadium, Steinbrenner Field. I mean, everything is right here within striking distance, which makes it just a natural fit for the hospitality and tourism to be the umbrella for the school.
3: Let's go to the phones again. We've got Sun calling in from Zephyr Hill. Sun, you are on the air.
16: Hello there. Thanks for having me. My question to the principal and the other young lady that you have in the studio, or on the phone, should I say, is what are you doing to prepare the students for experimental, or should I say for having an experiment?

0: only learn about businesses, but they actually create their own business. And we have two or three companies every school year. And those students are able to use that and actually go to a competition where they will even go to Fort Lauderdale and then on to New York if they're successful and can present their company there. They do a trade show, they create a business plan, they create an accounting plan. From soup to nuts, they do it all for this company. And some have even been successful enough for those companies to even end up being real companies where they go down the road and make money. So that is something that we already offer here. But in addition to that, through the hospitality and tourism, that we will have industry speakers in our classroom, we'll have field experiences for our students, we'll have job shadowing opportunities, and we hope to solidify some internships as we grow our program.
1: Dr. Kennedy, I know you've got a fairly tight schedule, but I just wanted to check with you, actually, and Lorena too. Are you able to stick around for a few minutes more just to kind of talk more about the program? Because we do have some more questions to ask you about it.
0: Absolutely.
1: Wonderful. We've got some more calls coming in as well. Do stick with us. Just before we go to a break, Maggie, I mean there are things about the caller's question, son, about the sort of the practical skills that you're going to need. We may need to sort of push this to after the break, but think about this for the next minute or so. How Visit Tampa Bay is kind of working with some of the people in the industry to connect these students to that industry and sort of help them keep that going. We are talking about the Hospitality Magnet Program at Jefferson High School. Want to hear from you too. Maybe you're in the hospitality industry. What was your pathway into it? What do you think about this hospitality magnet program? What does the future look like? 813-755-6562. That's 813-755-6562. You can also send us an email, floridamatters@wusf.org. Stay with us.

0: I'm Indira Lakshmanan. 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
7: 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I'm Matthew Petty. We're talking about Jefferson High School's new hospitality magnet program. It's launched it with the help of Visit Tampa Bay. With us, Maggie Weber, who's the Director of Partnership and Community Engagement with Visit Tampa Bay, Jefferson High School Principal Dr. Jessica Kennedy, and Lorena Fernandez, 12th grade student in Jefferson High School's Criminal Justice Academy, which is part of that hospitality umbrella, magnets. And you can weigh in if you're working in the hospitality industry. How do you see programs like this high school magnets giving students the skills they need to hit the ground running? And maybe you can share a little bit about your pathway into hospitality, what it was like, and what the future of this industry in Tampa looks like, in the Tampa Bay region looks like. 813-755-6562 to join the conversation. You can also email floridamatters@wusf.org. That's 813-755-6562. So, Maggie, before the break, we heard from a listener, Sun, who was asking kind of what the practical elements are. Tell us more about what Visit Tampa Bay is doing to sort of help give students that entryway into the kind of real world situations that

0: folks in the hospitality industry might find themselves in.
1: Absolutely. So our president and CEO, Santiago, loves to say that when you're going on vacation, you typically are not sitting in your hotel room, right? You are going to a restaurant. You're using some form of transportation. You might see a concert, a play, a sporting event. We need people to be able to do all of those things, right? We need employees in those jobs. And so one way that we're able to kind of help connect those dots is really through our 1,000 partners, right? We have over 1,000 partners that are all hospitality related, and many of them are small business owners. So to Sun's question about entrepreneurship, we bring in guest speakers often, typically monthly, in different ways through the curriculum, whether it's hoteliers, right? And those aren't small business owners, but they're teaching you those skills that you might need, right? We talked a little bit about soft skills, and you need those things where you're able to talk to people, have the confidence to build a relationship, have a conversation. So I would say those skills are important, and people and the students at these schools are learning them through some of these experiences, plus internships. We were able to help connect the dots with some hoteliers last summer, and those students had well-paying internships over the summer. Those are high school students having well-paying internships, which I think is fantastic, and also goes to Barry's point of a lot of times people see hospitality as kind of a only entry-level type position, but really many of our colleagues end up being in the industry for years and making a really great, well-paying paycheck, right? A salary. Yeah. So we want to make sure that people and our students are seeing all of those different options. It could be a small business owner like Tijan in Tampa in Ybor. She has a candle-making kind of smelling fragrance experience that she was able to come in and talk to our students about. But it could also be a hotelier, right? A GM of a hotel and how he or she has made their way up to that. So I think there's a lot of different ways that we're helping to kind of connect those dots with the teachers, the students, and our industry.
0: Dr. Kennedy, are there some perceptions that people might have when you're telling them about the program, about the kinds of jobs that are available? Like, do you sometimes have to sort of tell them it's not just entry-level jobs we're talking about in hospitality, it's the full spectrum from, you know, being a business owner or running a hotel chain to all the way down to what you might get, you know, straight in the door?
2: Yes, actually, we had a reaction to one of our social media posts that the district did in regards to our event on August 6th, where someone said, oh, we're just training kids to be bellhops. And that's certainly not true. In the year and a half we've been preparing to become a hospitality and tourism magnet program, I have met and interacted with so many people who have such a variety of experiences and jobs in the hospitality and tourism industry. You know, a CEO of a restaurant chain is in the hospitality and tourism industry, right? The GM, as we keep saying, of a hotel is in the hospitality and tourism, field.
0: Yeah.
2: So there's a lot of options out there. They're not just going to be, and we all immediately assume we're talking about somebody who's a waiter or a waitress. And those are great professions, by the way. If you work at a really upscale restaurant, you can make an amazing living. So there are lots of different things. And I think that's exactly what I'm hoping our program will do, is to really shed light on all the opportunities that are there and right here in Tampa Bay, right here.
0: Mm-hmm. Lorena, are you hearing from, you know, other students at the school or even your friends saying, man, I wish I was part of this program too?
3: Yeah, actually, I have a lot of friends who are in the umbrella of hospitality and tourism, and everybody is thinking it's amazing. I think to add to what Dr. C was just saying about the comment we got on our Instagram post, I would like to add that I think that hospitality and tourism is, if anything, a wonderful stepping stone into all of the major dreams and goals that our students here have. Because when you're involved in all of these magnet programs and you know what you want your future to look like, sometimes it's not the easiest to get there. So I think whether you do end up becoming a hotel manager or just the bellhop, you are being taught these amazing skills that are your segue into what you eventually want to be in your future. So it doesn't always have to stop at the bare minimum. This is definitely a pathway into something greater.
0: I mean, it is interesting thinking about the perception of those jobs too, right, Maggie? Because the bellhop or whoever it is you encounter at the front desk, that can make the difference between a great stay at a hotel and a lousy experience, right?
1: So absolutely. It's the people, right? And that's what we always love to talk about when we're kind of sharing and inspiring the world to love Tampa Bay in our Visit Tampa Bay role. It's really all of our amazing people that make this a welcoming destination. But it starts from exactly what you just mentioned. When you get either out of your car or out of the airplane and you're finding that first person here in Tampa and you know nothing about Tampa, it's that experience, right? We need to have it from the bottom to the top, from the top to the bottom. Everybody has to understand kind of what we're about here, our culture, and then continuing to help create that pipeline of that next generation being excited to be part of this industry, because it's right here in Hillsborough County, one of the biggest economic drivers, and we need those employees and students to really know what they can do. So we're hoping this program helps does that.
0: We're talking about the new hospitality magnet at Jefferson High School. You can join the conversation if you've got questions for Jefferson High School Principal Jennifer Kennedy, Lorena Fernandez, who's a student in the magnet program, or Maggie Weber with Visit Tampa Bay. Give us a call, 813-755-6562. That's 813-755-6562. You can also email floridamatters@wusf.org. Maybe you work in hospitality. What advice would you have for high schoolers wanting to get a foot in the door? What do you wish you'd spent more time studying in school? That number again, 813-755-6562. Dr. Kennedy, is there a lot of interest in the program? And I'm just wondering, is there kind of like a wait list to get into it? Because I think I read somewhere where we're sort of talking about, what is it, hundreds of students that you're hoping to get through it in the next couple of years?
2: Yeah, so we are right now, we have just welcomed in about 200 students that are going to be, that have started the hospitality and tourism program here as freshmen. Our next round, where we're going to start looking at welcoming in current eighth graders next year, begins in October and goes till about December. So there's an application like any other magnet program in the district. So we had a lot of interest last year, but now that we are official, I think, and we've had a lot of really a huge amount of interest, but also a lot of businesses that are here to support us, I feel like we're going to have a lot more interest even this year, and that will be more competitive to get into our programs.
0: Lorena, what advice would you have for other students who are looking to get into this magnet program?
3: The advice I would give is definitely to take advantage of it and take advantage of every opportunity that's given to you, because this is something that you can use in any aspect of life before graduation, after graduation, once you've established a career. These are life skills that are going to help push you to be better in whatever area you choose. So I would just say take advantage of every opportunity that's given to you and don't take any of it for granted.
0: Dr. Kennedy, there's been a bit of anxiety in a lot of professions about the impact of AI, right? The impact that could have on the kind of work people do, even whether they'll have a job in the future. Do you think a program like this offers some kind of future-proofing for people worried about AI or other technology eating into their job prospects?
2: I would hope so. I think somewhere down the line, there might be a place where AI is going to, a robot's going to maybe welcome you into a hotel, but who wants that? I mean, just thinking about what Maggie just said, when you first get here and you're in Tampa for the first time, you walk into a hotel, you get out of your car. Do you want to be welcomed by a robot? No, you want people, right? We're human and we want to have a human experience with other humans every step of the way, I think. We all get frustrated going and doing self-checkout, right? We want that person to help us.
0: Indeed. Well, I mean, there is some kind of changes afoot, right, Maggie, when you think about hospitality industry now in Tampa Bay, what it may look like. So what skills do you think people entering the industry need now? And what about sort of 10 years from now? Is it going to be the same slate of skills?
1: Sure. So I think just as the world is changing, our habits when we travel are changing, right? The way we might research a trip we want to go on has changed, right? And so technology obviously plays a role, and we all have to continue to keep up with those changing trends. But I would say we're seeing that visitors, whether it's a family of four from Germany or a convention group from St. Louis, Missouri, are looking for experiential type experiences. What's authentically Tampa when they come to visit? Plus, they're looking for sustainable options, accessible options. So there's plenty of expansion and growth in the industry as we kind of all continue to evolve as a community and world. So I think for students, I think it's back to those soft skills, personally. I think it's being able to have a conversation, be able to create that banter, be able to talk to a person if you are the bartender or server, or if you are an event planner, right? making those relationships, building those relationships, communicating effectively. So I think kind of it's just continuing all of those skills where you're going to learn that through in-person experiences, like an internship, like a job shadowing experience. It's kind of figuring out how to build those relationships and soft skills as you're entering the workforce. And I think that'll make our community a better place to be.
0: We've been talking about Jefferson High School's new hospitality magnet. With us was Jefferson High School Principal Jennifer Kennedy. Dr. Kennedy, thank you so much for stopping by.
2: Thank you.
0: Also with us, Lorena Fernandez, a 12th grade student at Jefferson High School's Criminal Justice Academy, which is part of that magnet program. Lorena, thank you as well, I should say.
3: Thank you so much for having me.
0: And Maggie Weber, Director of Partnerships and Community Engagement with Visit Tampa Bay. Maggie, thank you too.
1: Thank you so much. And I just want to say it's really all of our partners and being able to work with Hillsborough County Public Schools that make this possible. So thank you to all of them.
0: Well, that is our show for today. 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That's our show for today. Thanks so much for joining us, and we'll see you tomorrow.
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5: An admission scandal at Mexico's top university has potential students reeling. The school is making everyone retake the entrance exam after allegations of cheating. 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
9: From NPR and WBUR Boston, I'm Rob Schmitz.
10: I'm Indira Lakshmanan. It's Here and Now. Coming up, the Trump administration is pausing construction of a border wall in Texas's Big Bend National Park after rare bipartisan opposition.
11: Because we want to protect this park along the U.S.-Mexico border that is extremely diverse, not just with the terrain, the wildlife, the plants. I mean, it's a truly unique place.
9: Also, we get an update from Hawaii cleaning up after Hurricane Lala.
10: And some people's behavior at concerts can ruin the experience for the rest of us, and even for them.
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10: The do's and don'ts of concert etiquette, coming up here and now.
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13: Live from NPR News in Washington, I'm Lakshmi Singh. Jared Kushner, President Trump's son-in-law and special envoy, is calling on Hamas to lay down their weapons as a condition for ending the war in Gaza. Kushner has held back-to-back discussions with the Palestinian militant group and Israeli Prime Minister Benjamin Netanyahu, who has said Israeli forces will not withdraw without full Hamas disarmament. We have more from NPR's Daniel Estrin.
14: He said it's, quote, hard to trust a terrorist organization that committed what he called terrible atrocities, but he said the Hamas officials said all the right things. Then Kushner went to Israel and met Netanyahu. He said the meeting lasted nearly 4 hours. They pored over the details of a new U.S.-backed roadmap for how to move forward in Gaza. Netanyahu initially rejected that roadmap for Israeli withdrawal from Gaza alongside Hamas disarmament. But Kushner said he sat with Netanyahu and his team and talked through what he called misunderstandings and misinformation about the plan.
13: NPR's Daniel Estrin reporting. The ABC network is suing the Federal Communications Commission. in a case with major First Amendment implications, arguing that the Trump administration has violated its free speech rights by launching investigations and challenging its broadcast licenses. ABC and its corporate parent, the Walt Disney Company, argue that the FCC has taken these actions to please President Trump. We have more from NPR's David Folkenflag.
15: The network's lawsuit cites Trump's own social media posts, which condemn ABC's news coverage, its talk show The View, and late-night comedian Jimmy Kimmel, who has frequently mocked the president. Trump has openly called for ABC to be stripped of its broadcast licenses. ABC and Disney own 8 local TV stations. They require federal licenses because they rely on the public airwaves. They are also in 6 of the nation's largest markets and contribute significantly to ABC's bottom line. FCC Chair Brendan Carr says he's making sure broadcasters operate in the public interest, a legal requirement, and don't violate Trump's orders on DEI. David Folkenflik, NPR News.
13: Opening arguments are set to begin today in California against Meta over the harms its social media platforms have allegedly caused children and teenagers. California, Colorado, Kentucky, and New Jersey will argue the case, but 29 state attorneys general sued the tech giant over child safety and privacy in 2023. Earlier this month, New Mexico successfully fought to force Meta to implement changes on its platforms and pay nearly $1 billion. Meta disputes the allegation, saying it has adopted a number of child safety measures, and the evidence, it says, will reflect that. U.S. stocks are trading lower this hour. The NASDAQ is down 325 points. It's NPR.
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17: You're listening to WUSF 89.7. I'm Craig Kopp. Pinellas County commissioners look at returning 2 of the county's biggest nature preserves back to the state this week. WUSF's Steve Newborn looks at why this could happen.
18: Pinellas officials have proposed shifting the county-run preserves at Whedon Island and Shell Key to the state because of what they call unfunded mandates. Rachel Kangas is president of the Central Gulf Coast Archaeological Society, which conducts digs on the island. She told commissioners recently having county control is crucial.
19: Pinellas County's lease of the Whedon Island Preserve Tract adds a critical layer of protection for these amazing resources. Pinellas County citizens depend on the county lease, land management, and public-facing programming at Whedon for safe access and meaningful use of the Whedon Island Preserve lands.
18: It's estimated the cuts would save nearly $500,000 from the county's $5 billion budget. Commissioners have their first look at the budget Thursday. Steve Newborn, WUSF 89.7 News.
17: The Tampa Bay Rays have selected global contractor firm AECOM Hunt and Turner Construction as the construction manager for its proposed $2.3 billion stadium project. AECOM Hunt has an extensive track record with the Rays and the region. That includes building Tropicana Field and replacing that St. Petersburg ballpark's roof after it was destroyed by Hurricane Milton. AECOM also built a number of stadiums, including Raymond James, which is near the proposed site for the Rays' new domed field. Just under 2 million Floridians have already cast ballots for today's primary election. That's almost 15% of Florida's registered voters. The State Division of Elections says almost 59% of the ballots are vote by mail. The rest were posted at early voting locations. Polls will be open until 7 this evening. We'll have updates on the air and online at WUSF.org tonight after the polls close. I'm Craig Kopp, WUSF 89.7 News.
9: From NPR and WBUR, I'm Rob Schmitz.
10: I'm Indira Lakshmanan. It's Here and Now. Bulldozers that were tearing up ground at a beloved national park have gone silent. After fierce bipartisan outcry from local law enforcement and residents who depend on park tourism, the Trump administration has paused building a border wall through Big Bend National Park in southwest Texas. U.S. Customs and Border Protection Commissioner Rodney Scott says he wants to hear those concerns, and he's in Texas today meeting with local officials, including Thaddeus Cleveland, the sheriff of Terrell County, Texas, who joins us now. Sheriff Cleveland, welcome.
11: Howdy. Thank you for having me. It's great to be on with y'all.
20: So first, explain to us why there has been rare bipartisan agreement in Texas that any border wall construction that would affect Big Bend National Park needs to stop.
11: Yes, ma'am. So I think the best way I've heard it put is that, you know, a barrier or a wall is meant to separate people, to divide people. And I can tell you that regardless of where somebody's from or what political party they belong to, this wall has truly united people because we want to protect this park along the U.S.-Mexico border that is extremely diverse, not just with the terrain, the wildlife, the plants. I mean, it's a truly unique place here in Texas as well as the entire United States.
20: I was also struck that a lot of local officials have referred to the 1,000-foot cliffs along the Rio Grande riverbank in the park as God's walls. And they say that these are a natural deterrent for migration, that any kind of construction would damage the park's unique ecology. Plus, I saw figures that Border Patrol's Big Bend sector is incredibly large, but yet accounts for just about 1% of apprehensions along the southern border in the last fiscal year. Is that right?
11: Yes, ma'am. And look, first and foremost, I support border security. I support building barriers where barriers are needed. But as you mentioned, what we have out here is a God-made barrier. And then I have to mention that if we were going to use eminent domain to take sovereign American land, you know, Texans land, to basically cede it to Mexico along with the Rio Grande River, you're going to, because the river zigzags, you're going to have to come off the river quite a ways, and that's going to be a lot of land.
20: Sheriff Cleveland, I understand that you and U.S. Customs and Border Patrol Commissioner Rodney Scott worked together in the 1990s as Border Patrol officers. You've remained friends. You reached out to him with your concerns over the Trump administration's plans to build this 30-foot-tall steel wall along the entire length of the border of Big Bend National Park. That was former Homeland Security Secretary Kristi Noem's idea. Tell us what you said to him and what was his reaction that got him to temporarily halt construction.
11: Yes, ma'am. So I don't know that I can take all the credit for that. But I will tell you, once they first initiated this, he reached out to me and said, I had no idea this was going on. And what happened was, Kristi Noem, because of the disasters that happened in Minneapolis, New Orleans, Charlotte, Chicago, and LA, and when I say disasters, we've never carried out immigration interior enforcement in that manner. And Rodney had let her know that. She wanted to build a barrier from one end of this sector, 30 foot, as you described, all the way to the other. Once she was removed, Rodney did change those plans up. Again, I still think they could be better planned based on my experience in the years I've spent out here patrolling this portion of the border. And as you mentioned earlier, we will be meeting later today, and I think we will see some changes.
20: Tell us what you and the other officials will be telling Commissioner Scott today when you see him in person.
11: We're all, you know, again, going to be going to bat for our communities, whether it's our local businesses, because so many businesses rely on the tourism that just passed through Alpine, that passed through Sanderson, through Marathon, through Van Horn, Marfa. So that'll be obviously a topic. And then those people that live down near Big Bend National Park, you know, some landowners look to have their property taken by eminent domain. And, you know, that's land that's been in their family for years, and cut off, whether it's livestock, cut off wildlife. It makes no sense. It can be done so much better. And the reason I say that, and I'm really big on talking about the technology that's available to us, the technology that we use out here in my area of operation that I use on a daily basis. Mm-hmm. And the thing I tout the most are the Predator B drones. That's what we use over in Iraq and Afghanistan. When we get the opportunity to use them here, they're very successful.
20: Last question, Sheriff. Given that there have been only about 200 immigration apprehensions within the boundaries of Big Bend National Park during the last fiscal year, it's not necessarily the highest priority area for immigration enforcement. At the same time, one of the Trump administration's signature policies is immigration enforcement. So is it going to be difficult for the DHS secretary and Commissioner Scott, your friend, to back away from a tough border enforcement plan right there in Big Bend?
11: Wow, that's a great question. And certainly, because we know President Trump during his first administration, his first campaign, and as well as his second campaign, he campaigned on building that big, beautiful wall from one side of America to the other side. And Rodney has a lot of say-so, but I think it'll be the administration that has the final say-so in what transpires down here.
20: Thaddeus Cleveland is a former longtime Border Patrol officer. He's now sheriff of Terrell County, Texas, near Big Bend National Park. Thank you so much, Sheriff Cleveland.
11: Thank you. God bless y'all. Y'all be safe and reach out anytime.
9: In Hawaii, at least one person has died and more than 100 homes are damaged in the wake of Tropical Storm Lala. Over the weekend, it dumped over 3 feet of rain on some parts of the Big Island. The flooding was so intense, officials say some cemeteries were wiped out. Nearly 100,000 people are without power, and Hawaii Electric says it could take weeks before it's restored. Here's Governor Josh Green at a press conference yesterday.
2: It was an emotional day. As Mayor alluded to, we saw hope. You know, people are already beginning to recover, but it's tough. They still need water. They still need power, like many people in the state.
9: Let's get the latest from Bill Dorman of Hawaii Public Radio. Hey, Bill.
21: Aloha, Rob.
9: Aloha. I spoke to you over the weekend when there was a chance that Lala would land on Hawaii as a hurricane. Thankfully, it did not. It downgraded to a tropical storm, but there's still been some extensive damage. You're in Honolulu, more than 150 miles away from the Big Island. But tell us what you know about what happened there.
21: Sure. Across the islands, really, the focus now has definitely shifted to recovery, but that's coming with a series of challenges, and it's different in different parts of the islands. Hawaii Island, as you mentioned, hit the hardest by the wind, those pounding rains, and the island with the most damage, much of it in the southern part of the island especially. And as you say, that's also where the first and so far only fatality of Hurricane Lala took place. The body of a 90-year-old woman was found in a field yesterday. Hawaii Island suffered road cutoffs, blockages, damaged bridges. Even the 911 service was out for much of the day yesterday. It did come back in the late afternoon. That was another unexpected complication. But you're also seeing things around the islands. Maui County had a lot of damage as well, and also here on Oahu.
9: Yeah, let's get into that. The Big Island obviously was hit the hardest, but Hawaii is a chain of islands. Tell me about the other islands. What are they experiencing?
21: Yeah, you know, there are some things that go across the island chain, and I would say that electricity right now is at the top of that list. Power outages, you mentioned, an issue around the islands. Power is being restored. It's a shared challenge. Yesterday morning, we were looking at nearly 120,000 customers without power. Last night and then early this morning, it's down to around 73,000 now. But especially in certain areas, remote areas, and on the Big Island especially, it's going to take time to restore that.
9: Now, Hawaii is no stranger to tropical storms. What has felt a little different about Lala?
21: Yeah, you know, you mentioned that it didn't, the center of the storm did not cross land, but this storm, every storm feels different. We don't get hurricanes per se, we get tropical storms, but anyone who lives here knows about high winds, rains, and people who live in vulnerable areas. If you live anywhere near the water, you know to watch for storm surges. This one had what meteorologists were calling a large wind field, basically those bands of high winds and rains stretched about as much as 150 miles from the center at various points. So a lot of the damages that you're seeing now reflect that reach.
9: So let's talk about recovery. It's only been a few days since the storm, but how much progress has been made, especially in the rural areas that were hit pretty hard?
21: Yeah, I do come back to electricity because that touches on so many other aspects of recovery and, you know, daily life, of course, but traffic lights to refrigeration to water pumps, which is a big part. On the east side of the Big Island, we're hearing from residents that there are stretches where gas stations are closed because of the lack of electricity. So if your power's out and you're running on a generator, that's another complicating factor as well.
9: Yeah, I mean, is there any help coming in from the federal government or other states here?
21: It's planned. There is immediate help. Certainly, state and county officials and money has been freed up and is coming. But also, you're seeing neighbors helping each other. It's really people putting together these community hubs. It's similar in some ways in the days right after the Maui fires with local folks putting things together. And right now, whether that's water, whether it's charging stations for phones and other electronic devices, gathering places for folks, And that's everyone's putting together information right now on where the most intense damages are, how people are doing. And that's a system that's a process. It's going to continue certainly for days from here.
9: Yeah, you mentioned the Maui fires. You know, we saw how communities stepped up to support each other after those fires. I'm curious, so what are you seeing now? I mean, you mentioned communities coming together. Bill, you've been really busy just covering this over so many days. What can you share any stories about that?
21: Sure. Not nearly as busy as first responders, not nearly as busy as community folks just wiped out with power. But those community hubs really are the center of this. It's organized loosely, sometimes coordinating broader efforts with state and county officials. But you really see and feel that spirit of aloha on a community level, which is so powerful and so important to this recovery process.
9: That is Bill Dorman of Hawaii Public Radio about the spirit of aloha in the wake of Tropical Storm Lala. Bill, thank you so much.
21: Thank you, Rob.
9: It's Here and Now.

0: Hi, you're listening to WUSF 89.7. I'm Lisa Peeks. Is it generally true that things seem cuter when they're smaller? For example, lots of people think squirrels are already cute. Well, the Mount Graham red squirrel is tiny, even by squirrel standards, and you may agree it's undeniably cute. It's also endangered. You'll be hearing more about that in just a minute with Here and Now.
1: After killing millions of animals worldwide, the highly contagious H5N1 avian flu has arrived in Australia and New Zealand.
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1: And Mary Louise Kelly, the threat avian flu poses to Australia and New Zealand's unique wildlife on the next All Things Considered from NPR News.
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6: I'm Peter O'Dowd. It's Here and Now. That is the territorial rattle of one of the most endangered animals in North America. Any guesses? It's the Mount Graham red squirrel. As the name suggests, there's only one place on the planet where they live in the wild. It's high atop an 11,000-foot peak in southern Arizona. And you are about to go there.
7: All good? Plenty of room.
6: Along with the State Game and Fish Department's Holly Hicks and University of Arizona researcher Brett Pasch.
8: All right, here we go up the mountain.
6: Mount Graham is known as a sky island. Across the southwest, mountains like this one erupt dramatically from the desert floor. Look out the car window at the lowest elevations and you'll see thorny mesquite trees and barrel cactus clinging to the slopes. But as we drive higher and higher, the terrain changes. First to scrub oak and juniper, then to ponderosa pine. It's 6,000 feet. A lot of the trees are an ominous shade of brown.
9: So it might be short-term stress, but more likely all of those are dead.
6: Pasch says the ponderosa are withering in warmer temperatures, but we keep going up, winding higher toward the sky, 7,000 feet, then 9,000, until the forest thickens with stands of Douglas fir. And streams, swollen with melting snow, cascade down the mountain.

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1: Thanks for listening to All Things Considered here at WUSF 89.7, your spot for local. Well, Florida Republican gubernatorial candidate Jake Hollins tapped a longtime Florida emergency official as his running mate a day before today's primary election. That story coming up from the WUSF newsroom. And on All Things Considered, the Walt Disney Company has sued the Federal Communications Commission, alleging that the Trump administration is violating its First Amendment rights by challenging its ABC broadcast licenses. That story coming up in 2 minutes.
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3: Talking to people who have family members on the Abraham Lincoln, their sailors are telling them, we just want to get home. 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
1: You can join us for the Daily. It's tonight at 6:30, just after Marketplace at 6. Quick reminder, Florida's back to school sales tax holiday is still on, but just for a couple of days. It all ends on August 20th. 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
5: 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I'm Mary Louise Kelly.
0: And I'm Juana Summers. A First Amendment fight with major implications for freedom of the press is headed to court.

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1: You are listening to WUSF 89.7. 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Well, the polls will be closing at 7 o'clock tonight, and when results roll in, you can get all up to date, both on air and online at WUSF.org. Well, claims that Meta made its platforms addictive are now being tested in court. Doctors say young people are especially vulnerable. So how can parents tell when scrolling has become a problem? That story coming up on All Things Considered.
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1: We do have a heat advisory that remains in effect until 7 o'clock tonight. Heat indexes of up to 112 degrees. It's going to be a warm night for sleeping tonight with a low of 78 degrees.
3: The president's war in the Middle East is pushing up manufacturing costs everywhere, except maybe one specific industry with production roots on the Gulf Coast.
4: The U.S. producers are really blessed with some of the lowest feedstock costs in the world.
3: I'm Kai Rizdahl. Plastics, next time on Marketplace.
1: And you can join us for Marketplace. It's coming up tonight at 6 o'clock, followed as always by The Daily, that is at 6:30. We still have some vacation time this summer. How about a soundtrack? You can sample the Vacay Jazz Mix from WUSF Jazz. 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And it's just under 2 hours. It's perfect for a drive to the beach and back. 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
5: This is All Things Considered from NPR News. I'm Juana Summers.
0: And I'm Mary Louise Kelly. A federal judge heard opening arguments today in the lawsuit brought by four state attorneys general against Meta. This is the latest in a string of cases seeking to hold social media companies accountable for alleged harm to young people who use their products. Rachel Miro, senior editor of KQED's Silicon Valley News Desk, joins us from outside the federal courthouse in Oakland. Hey, Rachel.
6: Hey, Mary Louise.
0: Okay, so set us up with the specifics. What was the argument from the lawyer for the states?
6: Megan O'Neill, deputy AG for California, which is suing along with Colorado, Kentucky, and New Jersey, said

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1: This final note on the way out today, which I am completely sure is this week's sign the apocalypse is upon us, saw this on Axios that Google has bought, out of Spirit Airlines bankruptcy proceedings, all of the now defunct carrier's emails, calendar data, chats, documents, spreadsheets, marketing materials, HR documents, project management information, financial databases, audits, and presentations. Google says everything's going to be anonymized, no personal identifiers in there. Now, why, you might ask, does Google want all of that stuff? Quoting the company's statement, it can be helpful in improving our products and AI models. In other words, they're going to use it to train their AI. Hey, does anybody remember when Google's mantra was, don't be evil? I do. Jordan Manji, Zunia Maharaj, Janet Wynn, Olga Oxman, and Virginia K. Smith are the digital team. I'm Kai Rizdahl. We will see you tomorrow, everybody. This is APM.
2: Hi, this is Steve Inskeep. 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NPR's daily news program, Morning Edition, has been working through the night to get you the news you need. 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
3: You're listening to WUSF 89.7 News. I'm Kathy Carter. It's primary election day in Florida, and voters can weigh in on a number of high-profile races. The results will determine which candidates advance to November in races for governor, Congress, and more. But Florida Education Association President Andrew Spahr emphasizes the local, nonpartisan races are important, too.
4: If you're listening to this and you are thinking, hey, I'm not registered as a Democrat or Republican, so I'm not really going to vote, go vote. Because you don't have to be registered with a political party to vote in the primary, especially when it comes to school board elections.
3: Florida has closed partisan primaries, meaning voters generally have to be registered with a political party to vote in that party's primary. Nonpartisan races like school board seats and judges are open to everyone. Polls will be open until 7 tonight. Those still in line at that time can stay and still vote. Just under 2 million Floridians cast ballots before polls open this morning for the primary election. That's almost 15% of Florida's registered voters. State officials expect voter turnout to come at around 20%. Turnout for Florida's primary elections have been falling since hitting 28% in 2020. No major issues have been reported at polls statewide, and we will have updates on the air and online at WUSF.org after the polls close. Florida is investing more than $2 million in the Florida Debate Initiative this school year. As Central Florida Public Media's Kayla Kissel reports, the funding will expand speech and debate programs in all 67 counties.
5: The initiative, sponsored by State Senator Jason Broder, supports debate camps, civic experiences, and training for teachers and coaches. It also focuses on rural and high-need communities and English language learners. Broder says debate is especially important in the age of artificial intelligence, when people can curate their own content and rarely encounter opposing viewpoints.
6: We've lost the ability to maybe humanize the other side in many ways. And so this is an opportunity to have people maybe go into something that's uncomfortable, such as an opposing viewpoint, and be able to see the merits of the argument logically.
5: Students like Luis David Ladezewski, who immigrated to Central Florida from Venezuela, used debate as an opportunity to improve his pronunciation and English skills. Now he says he hopes other students like him can find that same opportunity.
7: They don't understand the amount of life and change that can happen. They start to believe that they matter. They start to believe that they have something to say that no one else was willing to listen before.
5: The $2.4 million as recurring state funding included in Florida's 2026-27 budget, with annual reporting required on how the money is spent and how debate programs are developing.
3: That was Kayla Kissel reporting in Orlando. Seven Florida International University students are suing their school over allegedly violating their First Amendment rights. The lawsuit stems from a silent protest against FIU's collaboration with immigration authorities that took place back in March. WLRN's Danny Rivero has more.
8: All the students did was stand up with T-shirts that read "Ice Off FIU" during an official event with University President Jeanette Nunez. They then silently walked out of the auditorium a few minutes later. Then came the disciplinary action, under a policy that bans all so-called expressive activities indoors. The move has been roundly criticized by free speech groups across the political spectrum. Andrew Cotto is a senior studying musical education, and he is now a plaintiff in the lawsuit.
9: It sets a very dangerous precedent within the university that we simply leave our First Amendment at the door, like when we come into this university. And that is completely against our constitutional rights as American citizens, as students of this university, and just as people living here.
8: FIU previously told WLRN that its policies are in accordance with the First Amendment. I'm Danny Rivero in Miami.
3: It will be clear tonight. We'll have a low of 78 degrees. 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
12: 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And they've been extended, I think, twice at this point, and they do not have any date for when they're going to get home.
13: I'm Rachel Abrams. That's coming up on The Daily from The New York Times.
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16: Hey!
13: Hi, it's Rachel Abrams. I'm one of the hosts of The Daily. It's very nice to meet you.
16: Yeah, hey, it's nice to meet you too.
13: From The New York Times, I'm Rachel Abrams, and this is The Daily. In recent weeks, family members of sailors have been raising alarms about the conditions on board the USS Abraham Lincoln.
16: This is a much longer deployment than it was supposed to be. They're gone so much longer than they were supposed to be gone. And it's hard.
13: There are 5,000 service members on the ship, and they've been at sea for nearly 9 months straight without stepping foot on land.
16: I'm constantly getting asked, when's your husband coming home? And you know, you just have to say, oh, well, we're thinking June. Oh, we think July. Oh, we think August. But, you know, we don't really know yet. So just keep us in your prayers.
13: I spoke with the wife of one of those sailors. She said this isn't her husband's first deployment, but it has been the toughest.
16: I really cannot imagine being stuck in a floating box for, you know, however many, I don't even know what the day count is now, but, you know, for 200 plus days for 24 hours.
13: She said she's concerned about the conditions on the ship and whether her husband is getting enough food.
16: He sends me a picture of his meal, and I'm thinking, oh my goodness. On his plate, there was a few slices of bacon that did not look cooked, and like chicken wings, like a couple inches tall ones, and that was it.
13: When he sent you that picture of food, what was your first thought?
16: I was like, are you hungry? This is not okay. We're expecting people to fight for our country, and yet we're not giving them a full meal. That blows my mind.
13: She said she'd lost contact with her husband, sometimes for weeks at a time, as she watched reports on the news that American sailors were coming under attack. She didn't know how he was doing, and his return date kept getting pushed later and later.
16: I can just like read his tone over the text, and he's just gotten more and more like exhausted. So I just worry about him and a lot of other people mentally. I'm not expecting the conditions for them to be in to be summer camp. They are in the middle of the ocean, and they are surrounded by not America. Nobody enters this life expecting it to be fun. This is a whole other level of bad.
13: Today, my colleague John Ismay explains what went wrong on the USS Lincoln, how it could impact the U.S. military's warfighting capability, and what kind of toll it's taken on the men and women in uniform.
16: Yes, we kind of knew what we were getting into, but this is way harder than what it should be.
13: It's Tuesday, August 18th. John Ismay, welcome to The Daily.
17: Thanks for having me.
13: So, John, you are a former Navy man, if I'm not mistaken, and we just heard from the wife of a service member aboard the USS Lincoln. Tell us, when did you first start hearing that there were issues with the conditions on board this ship?
17: Yeah, sure. So I think it was about a few weeks ago I started to see indications on social media, websites or outlets that cover military news. And at first, they were issues that we've heard about from other deployments, such as, you know, morale taking a hit because they've been extended, trouble getting mail, trouble getting enough food.
13: Mm.
17: And I've gotten some photos of meals that people have taken from on board the ship and then sent to their family. One was a photo of what breakfast was like for most of this deployment. And it was sort of one square of a waffle and two sausage patties. Then there was another photo showing what a meal was like when CNN had a reporter and a camera crew aboard recently. Then there were eggs and there were vegetables. There was a whole bunch of food. And then I got a photo of what a meal looked like after CNN departed the ship, and it was back to pretty meager rations.
13: Mm.
17: So, you know, food issues aside, there were more serious allegations. We got reports, or we heard reports, that a sailor had tried to jump overboard from the Lincoln.
13: Wow.
17: Now, we haven't confirmed that, so we haven't published that, right? When the mental health concerns became public, that's when the story really started to gain traction in the national news cycle.
18: What's happened here is, in many ways, a betrayal of trust by the Pentagon's top leaders, because they have failed to provide what the sailors on that ship need to avoid hardship.
17: And you had Democratic lawmakers starting to speak out publicly.
19: And certainly the president has shown that he just doesn't really care about the troops. His lackadaisical attitude about men and women and their deployments, you know, just kind of reflects what he actually thinks about them. He thinks of them more as toys, not the fact that they truly, at the end of the day, are humans.
17: And then Pete Hegseth comes out and denies everything on the record.
20: Completely misrepresented. Listen, we make sure that every ship, every crew, every captain has everything we can provide them at every single moment.
17: Saying, essentially, there are no problems. And then today, you've got President Trump.
21: You're a loud, boisterous person. You're fake news. Be quiet.
17: Who lashed out at a reporter who asked questions.
22: Mr. President, is there enough food on the USS Lincoln?
21: Yeah, it is. That was a CNN fake report.
17: And then said, essentially, that all criticism of what he's doing is fake news.
21: I was at a group meeting, and an admiral came up to see me over the weekend. And it was at a big group, and he happened to be an admiral retired. He said, I've been on ships that are out there much longer than that, sir. And I know people on the Lincoln, they say it's beautifully maintained and beautifully taken care of.
17: Despite everything from the White House, what my reporting showed is that there are much larger problems affecting the ship.
13: Let's talk about the details of this, John. There's been a lot of talk about the length of this deployment of this particular ship. I think we're going on about 9 months right now. Explain to us what is unusual about that in this case and why people are focusing so much on that.
17: Yeah, absolutely. So in peacetime, a, you know, deployment for a warship is generally about 6 months.
13: Mm-hmm.
17: Carriers would often stretch out to 7 months, maybe a little bit later. After the 9/11 attacks, deployments of 8 months, even 9 months became fairly routine. because there are only so many aircraft carriers the Navy has. What is different here is that the Lincoln, having deployed on November 21st, was expected to get back to San Diego in May. And they've been extended, I think, twice at this point, and they do not have any date for when they're going to leave the Middle East or when they're going to get home.
13: Mm-hmm.
17: And so as we're here talking today, the USS Abraham Lincoln has been at sea for 270 days without any sort of break for her crew, any Liberty port.
13: A Liberty port meaning where the service members can get off the ship and get some kind of a break.
17: That's right. And the comparable idea is really just imagine doing your job for like almost a year without being able to take any weekends off. And mm-hmm. oh, by the way, you can't leave your office or the floor
13: or
17: your office. Yeah. A carrier of this type is big. It's as long, a little bit longer than the Chrysler Building is tall and a little bit less than the Empire State Building. It's basically a series of interconnected windowless metal boxes. That's the easiest way to describe it.
13: Mm.
17: You know, sometimes to go from one compartment to another, you have to open a watertight door and then close it behind you to seal it off. You don't have much privacy, and working days typically go longer than 12 hours. You know, 16, 18 hour days are not uncommon. And so chronic fatigue is what gets people hurt or worse.
13: So from what you're saying, it actually sounds like there maybe are two buckets of issues. Like there are the issues that are coming from this ongoing fatigue from this extended deployment that are safety related, but also the ship just can't restock the way that it normally would.
17: That's right. Now, for warships at sea, they are able to do what's called an underway replenishment. There's usually a supply ship that accompanies a carrier strike group, and that supply ship would be able to give you fuel for your jets and your helicopters and give you food. You may be doing that about every 3 days, but generally speaking, you know, 3 weeks into being at sea, vegetables disappear. You know, that means mm-hmm. salads. That means, you know, things to have with lunch and dinner. And you're pretty much eating out of cans and bagged food. So, I mean, in the Navy, nobody's expecting a gourmet meal. From my experience, I always felt that quantity equals quality, right? Like, as long as you have enough to eat, that's kind of it. Hot sauce goes a long way in making things taste better. And so I think that there are certain hardships that sailors definitely are expecting. Long separations from home, living conditions not what you would prefer, right? There's a difference between that and having an open-ended commitment that starts to feel like it breaks faith with those sailors, because mm-hmm. there needs to be some sort of trust with leaders that, hey, when we say we're going to be gone this length of time, that's what happens, right?
13: Mm.
17: So, I mean, I guess when it comes down to it, there is a difference between regular hardship and borderline abuse. So, I mean, I think that for the services, for the Navy, for U.S. Central Command, and for the Secretary of Defense to basically be saying warrior ethos, war is hell, all those things, I don't think that really cuts it.
13: What did you learn about what is driving all of these issues? Like, I think people might just assume maybe that the Lincoln has undergone all this hardship just because of the

0: ability to operate militarily in that region, period.
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3: When was the last time you saw your primary care doctor? They make up some of the most important medical relationships we have, but nearly a third of Americans don't have a primary care doctor. And finding a good one can be challenging, time-consuming. 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
2: It is tonight at 9 from WUSF. Well, a couple more days of highs in the upper 90s before things cool just a bit. Friday's highs will be in the low 90s. Get the 7-day outlook at WUSF.org.
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5: This is The Daily. I'm Rachel Abrams. Back to my conversation with John Ismay, who explains what went wrong on the USS Lincoln, the toll it's taken on the men and women in uniform, and how it could affect the U.S. military's warfighting capability going forward. So, John, from your reporting, what have you learned about what has actually led to these conditions on the Lincoln that we've been hearing about?
0: It really comes down to one thing, which is logistics. And right now, the Navy has kind of talked about some logistical difficulties in the region. But what really happened is that the Navy's base in Manama, Bahrain, was destroyed by Iran starting on the first day of the war.
5: And explain why that base matters here.
0: So the name of the base is Naval Support Activity Bahrain. It's a logistics hub. There are people going to and from the ships in the Persian Gulf or the Gulf of Oman would come to Bahrain first and get on a helicopter or, you know, something else to get to one of these ships. Food, all sorts of things comes through the mail, all comes through Bahrain and then is sent to the ship. But right now, what I was told is that Bahrain is gone. And I was gone. Like, what do you mean gone? They're like, not there. Bye-bye. Gone. Right?
5: Like destroyed?
0: Like destroyed. Yeah. I was told that there's basically a skeleton crew of Navy personnel there and that everyone else who works at the base was evacuated to Tampa, Florida. And that's where Central Command headquarters is. And so that means that your logistic train is much, much, much longer. So instead of maybe being 100 miles, it's now 2,200 miles because the next closest base that is not within range of Iranian weapons is a tiny island in the middle of the Indian Ocean called Diego Garcia. And it would take more than 5 days just to get from the Gulf of Oman, where those two carrier strike groups and all the destroyers are, to Diego Garcia. And then you obviously have to factor in time to load and offload things. And then another 5+ days to get back out there.
5: Mm. So why can't this ship dock anywhere else to pick up some of the supplies that the sailors are missing?
0: The answer is really simple.

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1: 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I'm Rachel Abrams. See you tomorrow.
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5: Plus, the state is quietly updating its science standards. I'm Jessica Mazzaros. 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
9: From WHYY in Philadelphia, I'm Terry Gross with Fresh Air. Jason Segel is nominated for an Emmy for his starring role in the comedy drama series Shrinking. He plays a psychotherapist who's having a nervous breakdown but is continuing to see patients. He's frustrated that every week his patients complain about the same things over and over and seem incapable of change. He tells his mentor, as therapists, they know what their patients should do.
10: We know the answer. Don't you ever want to just make them do it?
9: So he starts telling his patients what they should do. There are consequences. Today, Jason Segel tells us what playing a therapist has taught him about therapy and about himself.

0: This path of my mantle is how I will let this world know how much I love you.
1: Okay, so what I'm wondering, among other things, first of all, I love hearing that song. I laugh every time I hear it. I am wondering, I know you love the musical Les Mis. I know Les Mis made a huge impression on you. I know you've sung duets of it with Neil Patrick Harris, and that you reprise it with another character from Shrinking. Yeah.

0: 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And from BritBox, streaming British TV, including the new adaptation of Agatha Christie's detective duo, Tommy and Tuppence, and the new season of Ludwig, starring David Mitchell as the puzzle master turned crime solver. Streaming soon at BritBox.com. 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
1: Hi, I'm John Northcott. The men's and women's Canadian teams competed in the Flag Football World Championships in Germany this past weekend, and now they're booking their flights to Los Angeles for the 2028 Olympics. The undefeated women's team was led by quarterback and tournament MVP Sarah Parker. She tells us what it means to represent Canada as flag football makes its debut at the Games. That's coming up on As It Happens.
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3: What happens in Tallahassee doesn't stay there. 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
7: What is consciousness?
8: 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Thomas Nagel put it like this. He said, for a conscious organism, there is something it is like to be that organism.
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7: I'm Meghna Chakrabarty. Today on Point, it's episode 2 of our series Brain Waves, how the brain goes from synapse to self-awareness. 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
10: Live from NPR News in Washington, I'm Ryland Barton. Two tankers transiting the Strait of Hormuz were attacked this week, killing one crew member. NPR's Quill Lawrence reports.
11: The two ships were trying to run the strait near the coast of Oman, across the narrow passage from Iran, when they came under attack by unknown projectiles. According to the United Kingdom Maritime Trade Operations Center, an international shipping security organization. Before the U.S. and Israel launched a war on Iran in February, about 20% of the world's petroleum came through the Strait of Hormuz, along with many other key commodities. Now, only a few ships are risking it, as Iran is demanding compensation for passage, and the U.S. is enforcing a blockade on Iranian ports. Oman is a U.S. ally that has mediated disputes in the past, but President Trump threatened to bomb Oman this week if it, quote, gets in the way. Quill Lawrence, NPR News.
10: The Trump administration has moved to repeal a rule that banned logging on